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Reciting the Quran for the dead is a permissible act. Allah Ta'ala said in the Quran, Surah Al-Hajj, Ayah 77 means, and do good deeds. A hadith of the Prophet related and authenticated by Ibn Hibban means, recite Surah Yasin upon your dead. The scholars of the right path agreed unanimously on the validity and benefit of reciting the Quran upon the dead. Imam Shafi'i said, it is good to recite part of the Quran at the grave of a Muslim. It is even better to recite the whole Quran, reported by An-Nawawi.

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1: Thanks for reminding me about the importance of minding my own business.
0: You're welcome, man. It's so important.
1: Welcome back, listeners. Today, we're going to speak a bit about minding your own business, not worrying about, not looking for other people's mistakes, and, you know, trying to perfect your own life rather than putting other people down or looking down at others.
2: I'm going to say in a different way. I'm going to say, instead of saying minding your own business, I'm going to say involve yourself in that what concerns you.
1: Oh, that's a better one. Like, you know what I mean?
0: I like that.
2: So a person, a Muslim, a complete Muslim, is a person who makes sure what he spends his time in, his effort, is only what concerns him. And whatever doesn't concern him, it might be from the doings or the actions of someone else, or something, a hardship that befell a Muslim.
1: Like what furniture Adam has? Like does that concern me? I don't think so.
2: Yeah, to know all those details, no, it doesn't concern me.
1: Does that make me a better Muslim? I don't think so.
2: So I personally wouldn't say Adam Hoshab.
0: Wait, Shakil, why'd you use furniture as an example?
1: I don't know, because like, that's what people like generally worry about. Like, I don't know, right?
0: Do you know why? Because I have this old wooden table at home that people keep telling me to get rid of. So I just thought, is there some way that you know about that?
1: I don't know. I don't know about your old wooden table, bro. But as long as it does its job, like, you know what I mean?
0: Yeah.
1: It's like that story of that righteous man who, you know, he had visitors come and visit him. Yeah. And then he had no furniture. He had not much furniture. And they asked, where's your furniture? And he said, I moved it all to my next house. And then they said, why didn't you invite us to your other house? He left the pleasures of this dunya and the comfort of this dunya. And he invested all that he had into his grave, into his hereafter.
0: Wow.
1: You know what I mean?
2: That's smart thinking. Honestly, that's smart thinking. Brilliant. So as Muslims, we want to be complete, inshallah. What concerns us, we involve ourselves in it. If it doesn't concern us...
0: Mind your own business.
2: Yeah, exactly.
0: Honestly, like, as straight out as it is, why are you getting involved?
2: Yeah, sometimes a person, like, I'm going to give myself as an example. I might be doing something or be involved in something, and for a proper reason, I don't want anyone to know.
1: Yeah.
2: I want to keep it to myself, for example.
1: Mm-hmm.
2: Don't be a person, and this is general, it's not targeted to anyone, of course.
0: Thank you.

0: addition, Shaquille.
1: That's your point, isn't it?
0: Yeah, but you like
2: that. I love that.
0: That was very nice, yeah. 100%. And this is from the advice of the Prophet sallallahu alaihi wasallam. So the Prophet told us to do this, to concern ourselves and keep our efforts with that which benefits us and with that which concerns us. So anything else? Anything other than that?
2: There's away. A hadith, something about which means similar to being a mirror for your Muslim brother.
1: Yeah. Mm.
2: Or your Muslim brother is a mirror for you. You know what I mean? You try to display the good attributes and you would like your brother to display the same and to correct you when you're wrong. Mm. For example, if you're going down a slope, you want help. You want someone to say, bro, like I've noticed a little bit when it's obvious, you know, that sort of stuff. And try to bring you back, you know what I mean? And remind you.
1: Like Adam, bro, imagine if you went to work, spent a whole day working, right? You have colleagues, they all see you, smiling at you, talking to you, having a nice conversation. And then you go home and you look in the mirror and there's some toothpaste there. How would you feel?
2: You would feel
1: upset. Like, wow, no one told me about this problem I had. Everyone saw me. Everyone, you know what I mean?
2: Yeah.
1: Doing something bad is even more... A person, how do I say? You know, how do I put it into words, bro?
2: I don't know. It just gives off the feeling that they're not there looking out for you, actually. Like, yeah, they're not true 100%. Friends.
0: There's a fine line. There's a fine line.
2: Yeah.
0: Don't be a person who searches and tries to find out where you live, what minute you were born, what color is your hair, and how many hair follicles do you have.
2: Yeah, and what job did you work at? Why'd you leave that job? Exactly, and also, how many friends did you have at that job? Yeah. And what are you doing when you get home? And this is, bro.
0: Exactly. And don't be a person who acts blind.
1: Mm. Like, what do you mean? What?
0: Acts blind when he sees the faults.
2: Oh, acts blind.
1: Oh, when he sees the faults. What do you think he said?
2: I thought he said explained, but acts blind.
1: Oh, acts blind.
0: When he acts blind, when he sees the faults of his Muslim brother or sister, he pretends, nah, there's nothing there.
1: SubhanAllah. And sometimes the devil comes, we see someone doing a sin, and he says to her, oh, don't advise them. Maybe they won't listen. When in reality, why won't this person listen? Like, most people are, like, if you come to them in a respectful way, they will take it. They'll be happy with it, you know?
2: Mm-hmm. And I feel like it shows the genuine trust and the friendship as well. Like, for example, for me, if I thought someone was really close to me and I really liked them and I thought we were genuine friends and then they didn't correct me when I'm obviously doing something wrong, I'd feel like, does this guy really have my best interests at heart?
1: Yeah, 100%.
2: You know what I mean?
1: Like, true love, you would want the best for someone. You would not leave a person in a bad state.
2: Yeah.
1: You know, you would want the best for that person. And subhanAllah, that's through advice.
0: You know what that goes back to now?
1: What does it go back to?
0: It's going to be a two-way road.
1: Two-way street,
0: same thing.
2: Avenue, road, close. Yeah. No, not a close.
1: Place?
0: Place.
1: I don't know. Wait, do you know there's a fool that called these things for a reason?
2: Is it really?
1: Like, you know what I mean? Like circuit, because it's like a circuit.
2: Bro, do you know
1: what I mean, bro?
0: What's Avenue called?
1: I don't know. I don't know what Avenue means.
2: But I was thinking about that. I drove past. It said Buckingham Street. I'm like, is the real street? Buckingham Palace on Buckingham Road, Buckingham Avenue, or Buckingham Street? I don't know.
1: But look, anyway. there's a reason they name it. But anyways, going back, topic.
0: What's the two-way road/street? It is that a person has to have limits in himself.
2: Mm.
0: What he shows to the people, it shouldn't be every single thing. Every person that you meet, you tell them your backstory. Like, for example, I don't know why when I said backstory, I thought of, for example, Batman.
1: What? Oh, Batman.
0: If Batman was to go and tell his backstory to everyone, would he still have that level mystery. Of mystery and aura? He wouldn't.
1: Yeah.
2: Or aura.
0: In a similar way, a person has to build the way he talks to people. He doesn't go and explain to them what he did yesterday and etc.
2: That's so true. And I love that you brought that in because as well, if our sins are concealed, why would we go and announce them to people?
0: Yeah,
1: 100%.
0: We might have secrets. Like, honestly, secrets, not something haram, but something that you just want to keep to yourself.
1: Yeah. And one of the wisdoms, bro, for not telling people your sins is that when some people tell you, when you become aware that other people do this sin, it becomes more like you think in your head, or the devil comes and whispers to you that it's okay to do this. Other people are doing it, when in reality...
2: Or that it's common.
1: Yeah.
2: People the devil might say things like, oh, no one's going to judge you if you do it because so-and-so does it.
1: Yeah.

0: But in reality, sin's a sin. We don't disobey Allah. Exactly. No matter how many people or how little people do this, Inshallah. What Allah has ordered us to do, we do. And
1: yeah, no, I 100% agree. So, a secret, why is it a secret called a secret?
0: I don't know.
1: Because you don't tell it to a lot of people. It's kept. It's kept hidden. You only tell it to a person that you trust. Yes. The scholars, they mentioned about secret. They said, if you want this thing to be kept a secret, then you don't go and tell everyone.
0: Yeah.
1: And you don't go and... Because that's not a secret. That's called... Or that'd be called... That'd be called...
0: A known thing?
1: Yeah,
0: I don't know.
1: Known thing. You'll be known by that thing.
2: You know what I was thinking? Yeah. I was thinking maybe along the lines of delusion. Delusion. Like, you really want to keep it so nobody knows, but you're going to tell five people.
0: It's an act.
2: If it's really big, those five people might find it hard to keep it in themselves without even wanting to do you wrong. They might not be able to keep it in, and they have to, or they feel like they will tell someone to get it out of them.
0: Subhanallah.
1: And you know, I'm going to continue that to a street.
2: Yeah.
1: Now it's become close to an intersection.
0: What?
1: It has become an intersection, actually. What's the intersection? It's that. A person who does good deeds, in a similar way, how he wants to keep his secrets a secret, he should try and keep his good deeds private.
0: Mm.
1: Not everyone needs to know. I'm going to give an example. I'll give an example of myself. Not everyone needs to know that Hadi did, and he donated, and then he taught. No one needs to know that.
0: I remember Hadi, you telling me the story of secrets of that man who used to fast.
1: Yes.
0: Can you remind us?
2: Yeah,
0: please?
2: I want to know about this story.
1: There was a man who he used to live in like a big town.
2: Yeah.
1: They used to know each other, but like it was that close.
2: Okay.
1: But they never knew one thing about him. Amongst other things, they never knew one thing about this man. They never knew that for the last close to 40 years, he was fasting every day. Why wouldn't they? How was he able to keep such a thing hidden?
0: Yeah.
2: Mm.
1: When even his family members didn't know.
0: No way.
1: Even his family members.
2: You know, I didn't think of that. I just thought he was probably single in the house. But that is even more to it.
1: Yeah. How did he keep such a big secret?
2: Mm.
1: He would go to the shops and he would get loaves of bread.
0: Mm.
1: Now, when people see him having loaves of bread, you know, they think, he's going to go and eat it.
2: Yeah. Yeah.
1: When he would go back home, he would put, like, oil, breadcrumbs in his beard. When people would see him, they would think he just had this man, just had a beautiful meal. He's full to the point where he doesn't realize that there's actually food, breadcrumbs in his beard.
0: Yeah.
1: He was fasting for 40 years until someone knew.
0: So why do some people choose, when they do good deeds, to keep it a secret and not tell everyone? Because I know there are some people who do good deeds and they do tell people. So why do other people...
1: That's a very good question. Honestly, that's a very good question. And it depends on the situation.
2: I agree.
1: It depends on the situation. A person might be in a situation, for example, donations. Sometimes we know it's better for a person to be quiet by himself when he donates, for example, to the point where his left hand doesn't know that his right hand just donated.
0: Wow.
1: But there's some cases where, for example, we do these annual donation drives.
0: Yeah.
1: Where we encourage people to come up live and talk about why they're donating, for example, to the radio station or to a rewardable venture.
0: Mm-hmm.
1: Why would we keep it open? We keep it open and for people to go up on live so that it encourages others to go and donate.
0: Yes. Yeah.
1: If I'm listening to the radio and I hear Brother Adam donated money, Brother Shaquille donated money, Brother Marwan, who's not in the studio, but inshallah, he'll be with us next time.
2: Or even when they say, for the next person who donates, I'll double it.
1: Yeah. Yeah. You want to be, you're motivated that he's going to go and just double you.
0: Yeah.
1: So you go up and call him. So in that situation, in many of the cases, you might go and tell about a good rewardable deed that you're doing.
0: Mm.
1: But if you're going to go and tell or announce it, you always, no matter what, remember sincerity. Remember that. You're doing this for the sake of Allah. Yes, you're telling people, but you're not telling people so that people know you as a person who donates, a person who prays, a person who teaches. No, you're doing it so they are motivated to become people who pray a lot of sunnah, yani, of course. People who fast a lot of sunnah, people who donate a lot.
0: Okay, so Brother Adam, I want you to bring this back and explain for me your point. Now, Brother Hadi told us about why some of the reasons a person would keep his good deeds a secret. Yes. Now, can you tell us what some of the reasons why a person shouldn't look for the faults in other people or look for things that, you know, does not benefit him in other people's lives?
2: Oh, wow. There's very many reasons. One big one that comes to my mind is maybe that person doesn't want you to know about that. Or maybe some people call it prying, you know what I mean? Involving yourself in something which doesn't necessarily concern you. For what type of reason?
0: Yeah.
2: To find that out and to do what with that information?
0: What do you get from it?
2: It makes people uncomfortable.
0: Yeah.
2: That's something that they probably want to keep about themselves and which they're probably ashamed of. Not everyone walks out and says all their matters, you know what I mean?
0: Yeah,
2: so there's some things that people will feel like they can work better on once it is with just themselves. Unless they reach out to another person and they ask and they say, listen, I'm having a bit of a situation here. If you can give me your opinion or give me your advice,
0: because
2: maybe you've spoken to me about it before, that you've gone through something similar.
0: Mm.
2: But going around looking, even it's mentioned that it's haram to look inside someone's house when they haven't invited you to, when they haven't when they don't give you permission to.
0: Yeah.
2: You know what I mean? Like looking through the keyhole, looking through the windows. You don't have that permission.
1: One of the people, he was looking into the house of another person. And he saw a person in the house, of course.
0: Yeah.
1: Not covering the awrah. Now he's in his house.
0: Mm.
1: But the person, the looker, I'm calling him, he did something haram.
2: Yeah.
1: He looked into the house of another without their permission.
0: Mm.
1: What did Allah do? Allah granted his punishment to be in this life.
0: Wow.
1: Within a few moments, he went and he hit into a similar to a pole.
0: Wow. Subhanallah.
1: And then this person realized what he did was wrong and he repented.
0: Subhanallah.
1: So that's an example of talking about what Brother Adam said.
0: And I find that, like, one of the reasons, one of the big reasons that those people who look for the faults in others is that they have a sense of low self-worth or a sense of low self-confidence. So they try to look for the mistakes and problems of other people so that they can validate themselves, so that they can feel like, you know, like their confidence is...
2: That's actually, I feel like that relates so hard. Like, I remember... they were coming across a quote or something where it's like the people who are trying to bring you down are already below you. And even Sheikh Gilles said...
0: What did he say? Tell me.
2: Sheikh Gilles said something about the person talking behind your back is behind your back already. Leave him there. Leave him there.
1: Yeah.
0: Hadi, what did he say about the falcon? Is it the falcon?
2: Oh, yeah, with the raven.
1: The eagle.
0: Go, the eagle.
1: It's the type of bird that, subhanAllah, it's so majestic.
0: Amazing, bro.
1: It's amazing. The eagle, it's one of the heads... It is the head, from what I know, of all the different types and species of birds.
0: Wow.
1: The eagle. How majestic is it?
0: How
1: high does it soar?
0: Wow.
1: The eagle. It doesn't get affected by the small birds that try and harm it.
2: Yeah.
1: Rather, when birds like the crow and other birds, they try and they perch on the back of the eagle, trying to take the eagle's food, trying to make the eagle go off task.
0: Yeah.
1: The eagle, it doesn't affect him. He doesn't even... You know how sometimes nudge. If someone's... like nudge or shrug.
0: Yeah.
1: You know how like if someone's on our back or we have... like
0: doesn't scream.
1: Insect, oh.
0: Yeah.
1: We try and nudge it off. The eagle doesn't nudge, doesn't shrug, doesn't scream. Rather, it continues soaring up and up and up until the magpie or whatever the bird, the crow, on its back.
0: Yeah.
1: It's reached a point where it can't breathe anymore because of the altitude.
2: Yeah.
1: So it goes... off the back and it goes back to its low place while the eagle soars. That's the eagle. Like there's a bird, to be honest, I'm not sure what bird it is, but I see it near my house. I look at it and I get astonished.
0: Astonished?
1: Why do I get astonished? Because you look at it and it's as if it freezes in the air. Honestly. it's as if it frees in the air. Mm. It stops moving. Mm. It moves its wings.
0: Yeah.
1: But it's not moving. It's just staying in its same position in the air.
2: Yeah.
1: And what's it doing? It's looking for food.
0: Wow.
1: It's looking for a target.
0: Mm.
1: Now, how could a person be similar to that eagle? Who's going to give me the answer to it? Or do I have to?
0: I don't know. I'm not too sure.
1: Okay, I'm going to tell you how it is. Okay. A person can be similar to that big bird, that majestic bird, who stay doesn't strong. Get yeah. affected by staying strong.
0: Mm.
1: No matter the different situations you're in, if you don't have food,
0: mm.
1: look at your position and strategize.
2: Yes.
1: Strategize. Think about, oh, what's my next step? What am I going to do? Rather, don't be amongst the people who go searching blindly, not knowing where it's going to take them.
0: SubhanAllah.
2: Or giving too much thought to the, for example, the smaller birds, which will in no way affect what you're actually doing.
0: Bro. Yes.
2: Why? Because it's proven before that I don't need to nudge it to get off me. It's going to get off me. I don't need to keep flapping my wings to keep getting up. I know how to get up. I'm going to get up. I'm going to do this. What do they say when you reach rock bottom where there's nowhere to go except up?
0: SubhanAllah. Do you know what that reminds me of? The importance of not spending your time or wasting your time arguing constantly.
2: Yes.
0: Because, like, you know what I mean? For example, some people love to argue just for the sake of argument. They don't want to improve in themselves.
2: Mm-hmm.
0: They don't want to learn something. They just want to be proven right. And a lot of these people, even if they are misguided, no matter what you say, how well-crafted your argument is, they won't listen to you.
2: Bro.
0: So instead of wasting your time, you know, trying to argue with them, like, as they say, hitting your head against a brick wall, you just stop and you work on yourself. You try to improve in your piety. You try to do more acts of obedience. And these people would eventually go away.
2: Yeah, that's it. What they say, rotten fruit falls from the tree by itself. I don't know, something like that.
0: What?
2: Something like that.
0: Rotten fruit. Okay, quote of the day, Adam Holscher.
2: No. Put me on the whiteboard. No, I'm joking. I'm joking.
1: No, but that's a good quote, yeah. Okay, so let's...
0: Sum it up
1: and we'll tie the knot
0: okay.
1: on this beautiful segment. What do I mean by that? What happened? What did we talk about in this beautiful segment? Wait, I'm going to say one point and then you guys say different points.
2: Yeah, let's go.
0: I will try.
1: One point that I pick is the first lane of the road is...
2: You in the streets. Yeah. You in the streets.
1: I'm having street analogies today. Last time was a tree.
0: All right, go on.
1: The first lane of the road is make sure that you aren't being a person who snoops or tries to find every single thing about every single one.
0: Yeah.
1: Be a person who knows his limits, who knows where he can, what involves him, involve yourself in it. If he doesn't involve you, don't involve yourself in it.
0: SubhanAllah.
1: Brother Adam, what was the second?
2: Me, you know what? It's that helping others when they approach you for the help. If you really love the person and would like to give them advice, approach them in a way which you know they'll understand. But if you feel like you're in a situation where your whole life is falling, or a lot of your life is falling apart, and the only way you feel better is by helping others, you need to do a bit of both. You need to... do it in a way which they'll understand and also fix your life at the same time. Focus on yourself a little bit.
0: 100%. My final advice is that when you do a good deed, if Allah Ta'ala has blessed you with the ability to do good, then you don't need to tell everyone about it.
2: Yes.
0: You don't need to look for their validation. Rather, the reward will come, inshallah Ta'ala. All right, Brother Adam, do you want to wrap us up?
2: I think I actually enjoyed this segment, and I think I actually learned, to be honest. I definitely learned from the story that Hadi was telling us.
0: And the fruit from the tree, the rotten one, me too. That was a good one.
2: If you would like to hear this episode back, we are on Spotify and on SoundCloud, and we hope you learned with us. I definitely learned, and as always, Allah Ta'ala knows best.

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All praise is due to Allah, and may Allah subhanahu wa ta'ala raise the rank of our beloved Prophet Muhammad sallallahu alayhi wa sallam and protect his nation from that which he fears for them. Allah subhanahu wa ta'ala said in the Quran, من المؤمنين رجال صدقوا ما عاهدوا الله عليه فمنهم من قضى نحبه ومنهم من ينتظر وما بدلوا تبديلا. This ayah means, there are men among the believers who were honest in the oath they made to Allah. Some have died and some are still waiting to follow the same path, and they never changed their oath. My dear listeners, Allah subhanahu wa ta'ala has glorified Islam by great men who sacrificed their lives and money in support of this great religion. Among them was the just Imam Al-Faruq Umar ibn al-Khattab, whom Allah ta'ala guided his heart to Islam. The day he embraced Islam was a day of joy and triumph for the Muslims, because he was a renowned man of strength and courage. He is Abu Hafs, Umar ibn al-Khattab, the just Caliph Al-Faruq. He was one of those who embraced Islam in the early days of the call of the Prophet sallallahu alayhi wasallam. He was also one of those 10 whom the Prophet sallallahu alayhi wasallam told them the good news that they will be in paradise. Umar was born 13 years after the year of the elephant. As for his physical description, he was tall, bald, and white in color with extreme redness. Thick beard, light hair on the side of his face, a full mustache with intense redness in the whites of his eyes. He was extremely modest, unattached to this life, full of fear of Allah subhanahu wa ta'ala. He was very strong and courageous. And it was mentioned in the true Torah that he was a strong Amir. Umar, may Allah ta'ala raise his rank, embraced Islam at the age of 26, after 40 men and 10 women did. It was also said that he embraced Islam after 45 men and 11 women did. The story of how Umar embraced Islam was mentioned by Ibn al-Jawzi in his book named Sifat al-Safwa. In it he says that Anas ibn Malik related that one day Umar radiallahu ta'ala anh was heading out with his sword when he met a man from Bani Zuhra, the family of Zuhra. This man asked Umar, "Oh Umar, where are you heading?" Umar said, "To kill Muhammad." He said to him, "How could you feel so safe from Bani Zuhra and Bani Hashim if you are to kill Muhammad?" Umar said, "I see that you have left your traditional belief." The man answered, "Shall I tell you what is more wondrous than that? Your sister and her husband have left their traditional belief too." Umar then went to them, and as he approached their home, he overheard them reciting some verses of the Quran. Al-Khabbab, one of the companions, was at their place at that moment. Umar knocked on the door, and they opened for him. He said to them, "Asmi'uni," which means, "Repeat what you were saying." They said, "It was some talk between us." Umar then said to his brother-in-law, "Did you follow Muhammad already?" His brother-in-law replied, "Oh Umar, did you search to see if the truth is in other than your current belief?" Umar jumped on him and beat him severely. When his sister rushed to defend her husband, he beat her too. She said to him, "With a firm heart, relying on Allah subhanahu wa ta'ala,
O Umar, did you search to find out whether the truth is in other than your current belief? أشهد أن لا إله إلا الله وأشهد أن محمد رسول الله. I testify that no one is God except Allah, and I testify that Muhammad صلى الله عليه وسلم is the messenger of Allah. Umar became disheartened and stopped beating his brother-in-law, and he said, give me your book, I want to read it. He took the book, he read Surah Taha till he reached the ayah, which means, I am Allah, there is no God but me, so worship me and perform the prayers. Umar felt a high euphoria towards Islam. He said, take me to Muhammad. When Al-Khabbab heard that, he said, good for you, Umar. I'm hoping that the supplication of the Messenger of Allah, sallallahu alayhi wa sallam, on the night of Thursday was for you. He, sallallahu alayhi wa sallam, said, O Allah, glorify Islam by Umar ibn al-Khattab or Amr ibn Hisham, known as Abu Jahl. Umar went to Darul Arqam in As-Safa, where the Prophet was at that time. Umar knocked on the door and approached the Prophet sallallahu alayhi wa sallam. The Messenger of Allah, who is the bravest human, grabbed Umar from his shirt and said, O son of Al-Khattab, embrace Islam. O Allah, guide him. Umar was weakened by that and fell to his knees. The Prophet sallallahu alayhi wa sallam said, O Umar, aren't you going to quit? Aren't you going to leave the blasphemy? To that Umar uttered the testification of faith and he said, Ashhadu an la ilaha illallah wa ashhadu anna Muhammadan Rasulullah, and became a Muslim. All those who were present at that time cried out and said, Allahu Akbar, Allahu Akbar, in such a loud voice that all people who were in Al-Masjid Al-Haram heard them. Umar radiallahu ta'ala anh embraced Islam in the 6th year after the Prophet sallallahu alayhi wasallam received the revelation. It was also said that it was in the 5th year. To know more about Umar ibn al-Khattab, please stay tuned for part 2, and Allah Ta'ala knows best.

0: Thanks are due to Allah, and may Allah raise the rank of Prophet Muhammad and save his nation from that which he feared for them. Thereafter, our master Adam was a prophet and a messenger. His religion was Islam. After our master Adam and our lady Hawa descended from the Garden of Eden, Hawa had 40 deliveries. On each occasion, she gave birth to both a boy and a girl. In order to increase the human population, Adam would arrange for the male from one delivery to be married to the female of another. It was not permissible for a male to marry his sister from the same delivery. Among his children were Qabil and Habil, more well known in English as Cain and Abel. Habil had a beautiful sister named Iqlimia from the same delivery. However, Habil's sister from his same delivery, whose name was Liutha, was not as beautiful. Qabil wanted to disobey Adam and marry Iqlimia instead of Liutha. So Qabil argued with his brother Habil about this. Our master Adam ordered them to make an offering in obedience to Allah. Then Prophet Adam went to Mecca to perform Hajj. The good-natured Habil owned some sheep, and Qabil grew grain in the fields. Habil made an offering with a big ram. He chose the best from his flock and offered it in obedience to Allah. Allah accepted his offering. The sign of acceptance was fire that came down from the sky and took the offering. It was said that the ram was lifted up to the Garden of Eden. It stayed there, feeding and roaming the fields, until the angel Jibril brought it down to spare Prophet Ismail from being slaughtered. Qabil was not as obedient. He made an offering of a bunch of wheat, the worst he had. It was said that while he was taking it to be offered, he found one good strand of wheat and ate it. This is how mean his offering was. Allah did not accept it from him. When Qabil saw this, he envied the good-natured Habil. Satan whispered to Qabil to kill his brother. In Islam, killing is the biggest sin after blasphemy. That is to kill the soul unjustly that Allah has forbidden. Qabil, who was the much stronger physically of the two, threatened to kill Habil. Habil answered that he feared Allah and accordingly he would not retaliate. Qabil was encouraged at the apparent ease with which he could kill his brother, although it was said that he did not know how to kill. At first, in order to teach Qabil how to kill Habil, Iblis, Satan, came in a shape of a man, carrying a bird, and he hit the bird with a stone on its head until it died. In the same manner, Qabil went to his brother Habil, who was sleeping and held a big stone in his hand. Qabil came closer, slowly and carefully, so as not to wake up Habil. While Habil was sleeping, Qabil hit him on the head with a stone. His head was split open, and blood poured out of it until he died. By this action, Qabil was the first to kill unjustly. After that, Qabil started to think, "What do I do now?" He put the body of his dead brother Habil into a leather bag, carried it on his shoulder, and started wandering into the wilderness, not knowing what to do with him. As the body started to perish, birds and beasts hovered around, waiting for him to discard the body so they could eat it. While he was still wandering, Allah sent two crows that fought in front of him until one killed the other. The live crow then dug the ground and buried the dead crow. It was said that Qabil knew how to bury the dead, but he did not do so as to demean his brother. So Allah sent a crow that dug the ground, started taking soil and covering the body of Habil. Then Qabil said, "O my God, couldn't I be like that crow and bury my own brother?" He then was sorry because he saw the bestowment of Allah to Habil. Allah had sent a crow to bury him. Our master Adam and our lady Hawa and their other children were angry at Qabil because he had killed his brother. When they knew where he was buried, they went to his grave and wept for days. One day, while Qabil was on top of a mountain, an ox had butted him with his horns. Qabil fell off the cliff and died. Qabil was Muslim, and like all of the other children of Adam, none of them were non-believers. Qabil was a disobedient Muslim who committed a big sin by killing.
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1: Welcome, listeners, to Beneath the Surface, a series for those men who suffer in silence. 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
0: Welcome back, dear listeners. Today, I'm joined with Dean Harrison, a counselling psychologist and managing director at iFlow Psychology. With him today, we will discuss the silent pressures of fatherhood and some of the complications that men face in balancing work and family life. So thanks, Dean, for joining us today. Can you introduce the listeners into a bit about yourself and your work in dealing with men's mental health?
2: Oh, hi, Shaquille. Thank you for inviting me for the interview. Yeah, I've been a psychologist for over 35 years, mostly working in government services over the years, but more recently in the last 7 years or so in private practice. So we tend to deal with everyone that comes through the door in the community, and given Australia is a very multicultural community, we have a very diverse customer base.
0: So what are some common barriers that men may face in attempting to balance work and family life? And is this a common problem that you come across?
2: Yeah, look, I think there's some real modern day challenges for men, but also exciting times. I think the challenges are that a lot of men, traditionally their fathers were just required to be breadwinners. In other words, just had to go to work and bring home the money. And then mum did everything else around the house. But times have changed. Now there's a lot of pressure on couples because often both the mother and the father are working, which puts additional pressure on family life. But for men, they've had to step into a new role as husband and father, which they themselves haven't had those role models for. So now men are expected to spend more time with the children, which is a positive, but obviously a challenge if they haven't had those role models. Yeah, so I think husbands are really navigating sort of those new expectations, also being required to do more around the home, so the balance against work and home and family. And then in multicultural communities, you've got the challenges of trying to raise children with your cultural influences, but at the same time, children are in a multicultural society, and there's all those influences, which again, double-edged sword, both positives and negatives.
0: So what are the consequences if someone fails to live a balanced life and perhaps they spend too much time at work and not enough time with their family?
2: Yeah, look, I think, again, traditionally men have been known not to seek out help. And so they tend traditionally to suffer in silence, although over the last 5 years I've seen primarily men in coming forward. Initially it was their wives and their mothers booking them, but now men are booking in on their own accord. The pressures that they can be under can cause things like irritability, short temper. It's very common in men. Often we've been taught that, you know, we're not to have emotions, but on the football field and things we can express anger. Sort of anger is fostered, but then society has an issue when we do express anger. Anger is an important emotion, of course, but it's just what you do with it that's critical. Some men can experience emotional numbness or disconnection, so just feeling like it's they're on the treadmill day after day, not really feeling connected. Some can just feel very tired, difficulty getting motivated, procrastinating on things. Disturbed sleep can be a common issue. Withdrawing from friends or family life. And physical symptoms like headaches and stomach issues, gastrointestinal problems. So there's a whole range. And different people manifest sort of their anxiety and stress in different ways.
0: So we spoke about people who might be, you know, overly involved in work. Now, how about people who may find it difficult to hold a job or they struggle to find jobs. What are some of those implications on their family life?
2: Yeah, so there's two questions there. One is struggling to find work. Yeah, it's a complex one.

0: it's not how many times you fall off your bike, it's how many times you get back on, and eventually the efforts will pay off. Obviously, you can get help tailoring your CV and tailoring applications and things. That can be important. And using networks and connections can be helpful. The other issue, I think, for men, particularly multicultural communities, is it's not uncommon for people to come to Australia with a trauma background. My experience is that women can do better after trauma, in that they have kind of better social networks, and often they've got sort of roles that they can, like motherhood and roles that they can engage in as part of their recovery. But men traditionally, I think, are quite isolated, and that isolation can impact on their trauma further. But also, you know, I was just talking to someone this morning where you can get men that have had technical skills or university qualifications overseas, but then when they come here, they find the qualifications aren't recognised, or there might be some language barriers. And so men often have to do jobs that are sort of not necessarily aligned with their skill level or their knowledge. And, yeah, that can be challenging.
1: For those men who are able to, you know, spend an adequate amount of time with their families, how might that impact their, you know, mental health?
0: The first thing is, it's really important to realise it's quality over quantity. Some men can spend a lot of time with their families, but if they're not actually present in the moment. Yeah, so I think these days there's so much pressure with work and driving kids around to sports and other commitments, that it's really important that we spend quality time, particularly with sons. I think girls tend to get a lot of support from their mums, but boys need that connection with their dads. So, yeah, that quality time, being absolutely present in the moment, not thinking about what happened yesterday or what's going to happen tomorrow, but actually being present in the moment and attending to your children and giving them eye contact and showing interest in their sports and their studies and things, and not putting undue pressure on them, letting them be self-motivated. And I think when you show interest in children's activities, they tend to then want to engage more in those activities. So if you pressure them, they tend to push back, and I don't think any of us like doing what we are expected to do. We prefer to do what we want to do. So
1: what are some ways that, you know, small ways perhaps that our listeners that are, you know, listening to this program right now can implement to, you know, increase their time that they spend with their children? You mentioned how it's important to, you know, have that quality time. Or even for their children, what are some ways they can, you know, reach out to their parents, their fathers, so that they can, you know, increase that bond between each other?
0: Yeah, I think open communication is really critical, and asking, because, you know, we can make assumptions which are wrong. I think that transition from childhood to adulthood is a tricky one for adolescents and parents, and it's important to sort of recognise that they're no longer children and are transitioning to adulthood. And part of that is then, you know, building trust and building that open communication, letting them guide us in terms of some activities they may not want us involved, other activities they may love for us to come and watch the soccer game or whatever activities they're involved in. Mm. So, and then maybe creating small routines can be useful. If you're driving your son to a soccer game or something, then it's about not just driving but actually being present with that child and showing interest. Also focusing on enjoyment rather than, you know, often parents ask, the first question they ask is, did you win? But really they should be asking, did you have fun? If people are enjoying an activity, they can be in flow, and that leads to more engagement and probably more success. Again, if they're just in it to win, it's can be a bit misguided, and we can lose sight of the value of the activity itself. Yeah, so engaging, I suppose, in activities without putting pressure on kids, inviting them to cultural activities, short walks, having a cup of tea with them or

0: you know, engaging just in simple sort of routine things. Yeah, I think that's probably the key. Walking through the garden, just getting out into nature can be quite grounding.
1: Yeah, definitely. So, now earlier you mentioned how a lot of young men growing up now, they don't have the proper sort of role models. So they're unsure how to, you know, be that father who's involved in their children's daily lives and be that that strong father who can support their children. Where is the relationship between, you know, someone who grew up with a strong role model in their father compared to someone who, you know, didn't have that father figure in their life?
0: Yeah, look, it makes a huge difference, I think. We see people where they've had fairly traumatic backgrounds and their parents themselves probably had trauma. And it's that kind of trauma can go through generations. And it's always interesting because some people, you know, let's say their parents had issues with violence or substance use, then some of those people can go on to engage in violence and substance use. But others actually do, you know, a full 180.
1: Yeah.
0: I'm always surprised at the resilience of some people, how despite having horrific backgrounds, they can actually really do a 180 and rise above and then see it sort of for what it is. But obviously those people with, you know, good role models, they can obviously thrive on that. I mean, the other side of the coin is that where children or boys are treated like princes and given everything and not taught to think themselves, that can be equally damaging. And I've seen people in very successful families, both in status and wealth, but their children behind the scenes are really struggling because they're used to getting everything too easy. That's really important, I think, for children to learn to have a good work ethic and, you know, respect elders and be able to navigate their way through work and life. So, again, it comes to individuals and families. I think it's important to understand that parenthood, there is no guidebook, and I think we all try to do our best, but kids ultimately are pretty resilient. But at the same time, again, seeking help. If kids are struggling or if parents are struggling with families, then I think seeking help is always important to get that, have a sort of an independent, neutral person to help sort of navigate through some of those dynamics that all families have. Mm. Yeah.
1: Now, some men, because of how much they work or, you know, how much they're involved in other activities, they might feel a sense of, you know, emotional unavailability. And how might this impact their relationship with their children or their relationship with their wife?
0: Yeah, I think modern-day living, Shaquille, is challenging. I think most people, you know, we know that loneliness is common, and people seem to be so busy with work and life and just surviving that we're seeing less contact with other people, but also I feel like a lot of people are alienated from themselves, which is what you're talking about with that sort of emotional disconnection. Again, that's about, I mean, the other thing I would say is most people tend to be for others. And one of the things I always focus on is helping people learn just to be, so to be in the moment, be fully present, and then from there be for self. And be for self is not selfish, but you've got to be able to look after yourself and be in a good place before you can actually look after others. I think a lot of parents struggle with that. They feel like they have to put their children first. But sometimes if you're not caring for yourself, then you can't present for your children. So it's about getting that balance.
1: Mm.
0: The balance.
1: It's interesting that you said that. Can you explain a bit more about the ways that poor mental health experienced by a parent can affect their ability to raise their children?
0: I always say depression is about the past, anxiety is about the future. All we have is the present moment. We've known this for centuries or thousands of years, but in modern day living, we're just kind of bombarded, especially with telephones and media. We're kind of living in our heads and living in the past and the future, but we're not actually embracing the present moment.
1: Yeah.
0: And when you learn to do that, it is a learned strategy, but when you learn to do it, it means you can be fully present. You can let go of any hurts or issues from the past. You can, it's still important to plan for things for the future, but there's no point worrying about things in the future because it may or may not happen. But yeah, when you're focused on the current moment, that's when you've got more capacity to be present. And that's where true connection, not just with others or with self, but even with your environment is critical. Unfortunately, these days, everyone's glued to their devices. I was waiting for coffee the other day and just looking around, all these adults sitting on their devices. And we were sitting in botanical gardens where there was so much beauty around us, but they were missing out because they're just locked on their devices.
1: This society with everyone on their phones and this obviously adds to the lack of, you know, emotional contact or physical contact or, you know, accompaniment that people may feel. How does this affect the family dynamic with, like, even sometimes you see kids as young as 3-4 years old already, you know, they start crying if they don't get their phones. Like, how does this affect the family dynamic?
0: And again, that question has so many aspects to it. But the first thing, I think devices have become modern day babysitters. I've seen when you go to a restaurant and the family are all engaging, but the young kids are all sitting there on their phones. And that really concerns me because they're not learning to interact, to communicate. They are being alienated from a very early age. But then having said that, I think, and we know it is, can be classified as an addiction now, that device addictions, they are a modern phenomena and they're presenting a real challenge to parents. Most parents are really struggling with their mostly adolescent children staying up late at night, sometimes sort of sneaking in time during the night that they're discovered later. Yeah, and it's really, really challenging when parents try to deal with it. They're faced with aggression, tantrums. I've seen children go to extraordinary lengths to access their phones and internet connections and things. So yeah, it is a challenge. And any parent who's experiencing that, they're not alone. It's a challenge that parents didn't experience before with that sort of addiction. I mean, if you think days we had a telephone and we had to go to that telephone and sit on it. It wasn't designed to trap us and it didn't have the stimulation that a modern device provides with all the algorithms and things.
1: It's not only for, you know, the children. A lot of the times, even the parents themselves, during what used to be family time, they might be on their phones. And even when perhaps like a child comes home from school or something like that, they might want to speak to their parents about something there. The parents are unavailable in that sense.
0: Yeah, I remember when my son was young, he was sitting at my feet and I said something to him twice and he didn't respond. So I actually texted him and he responded back without even realizing. Yeah, it's something I think we've got to be conscious of. And obviously it's very hypocritical if we're expecting our children to manage their device use, but we're not doing it ourselves. Some families are adopting, device-free Sundays where all the devices get locked away and they spend the day actually having a family day. For teenagers, it depends on the age of the child, but for teenagers, it's a good opportunity to help them learn to set their own boundaries rather than imposing boundaries on them, working with them to kind of work as a team to get them to understand the issues. You know, the impact on their studies and the impact on sitting around and not doing exercise or getting out in the sun, getting some vitamin D. And particularly, I suppose, through adolescence, the older they get, the more responsibility they should be taking on themselves rather than having their parents manage things for them. So, yeah, I think there are some strategies, but that's not to say it's still not a struggle. The other problem is children will say that, you know, they need their devices because of schoolwork or because they're doing things with other students at school, and there can be truth to that. The other problem is a lot of them are staying up late at night because all their friends are on. So it's a bit of a catch-22 because I think all those sort of boys or girls are probably saying their friends are on there. Yeah. And every parent at home is having the same battle. Yeah, so it's very tricky. And that's where maybe working with their friends' parents can be useful as well. If parents are sort of communicating and talking about what boundaries should be set for the boys. So,
1: yeah, a lot of times people, some parents, some fathers especially, might feel that they have to deal with the raising of their child alone, and they feel maybe too prideful to ask someone else for help in, you know, or advice in raising their child. But how beneficial is it to, you know, speak out or ask for help when it's really needed?
0: I think as parents, we all feel like we could have done better, or there were things that we shouldn't have done. But at the end of the day, we're human. So I think that I say that because it takes a load off our shoulders. But when people come in, our role is to act as an independent person and sort of facilitate mutual understanding. There's always two sides to the coin, and it's just as important for parents to understand their sons as much as their sons to understand their dads. And I think when you build that sort of open communication, that mutual understanding, that can help a lot. Sons and their fathers, just like couples, will tend to get locked in their positions, and the more they push their position, the further they drive each other apart. The key is actually sitting down together and sort of letting go of those power struggles and just working as a team. And I think children then feel more respected, and then they can be more respectful of their fathers.
1: So we spoke a lot about the effects that work and the stress associated with it can have on a men's mental health, and some economic factors and social media technology. Do you have any other final comments, anything that men should be, you know, aware of when it comes to mental health? Anything that is, you know, new, like in terms of challenges?
0: There are some simple strategies. There's in terms of self-care, again, men should be modeling self-care for their children. And that includes regular exercise, good diet is really important. There's a huge wave of research now looking at the links between diet and mental health, and diet and immunity, and so that's important. Getting life balance in place. We don't live to work, we work to live. Prioritizing what's in our life. So I think a lot of men will identify too closely with their work. I think this is changing. But traditionally, we knew that, you know, when men retired, they'd often die because all their purpose and meaning was attached to their work. I think we'd all agree that when we're eventually on our deathbed, we will regret not spending more time with our family. So I think it's really important to sort of think about individual priorities. The other one that is a bit harder to do, but it's something we're working on, is helping people identify what their individual values are and then aligning their life with their individual values. And I think this is important for dads and sons, because we know, say, in the context of work, that when you align your values with your work, you get greater engagement, greater productivity, and greater satisfaction. But that also applies to life generally. You know, applying your values in your family life and in your social activities and in your recreational activities. That's the other thing, is looking at flow activities. Children tend to gravitate towards their flow activities, things like, you know, reading books, crafts, arts. But as adults, most of us tend to forget to have fun, and those flow activities are critical for mental health. So I very much encourage adults to go back and look at the things they did as children that they enjoyed, but also to consider those things that they've always wanted to do and haven't done before. And that's part of that self-care, that time out. Also, it's understanding that, because there are some parents that put their sons under unnecessary pressure to study, those extracurricular activities sometimes people don't respect, but they can be important to give children let them build up their skills, increase their neural networks, and sort of find more enjoyment in life. If we're studying 24/7, then it's going to be counterproductive.
1: I think that wraps us up for today, Dean. Thank you so much for joining us.
0: Yeah, really appreciate the opportunity to Have a chat.
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2: We praise Allah. We thank Him. We ask Him for forgiveness, for mercy, and for guidance. Since guided are those whom Allah willed them guidance, and misguided are those whom Allah did not will them guidance. We ask Allah Tabaraka wa Ta'ala to raise the rank of our dearest Prophet and Master and Messenger Muhammad Sallallahu Alaihi Wasallam, and to protect his nation from that which he, the Prophet Sallallahu Alaihi Wasallam, feared for it. The Prophet Sallallahu Alaihi Wasallam said, إِنَّمَا الْأَعْمَالُ بِالنِّيَّاتِ. 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He once, وَلَيَذُ بِاللَّهِ, said, the deeds are brown. He said, إِنَّمَا الْأَعْمَالُ بِالنِّيَّاتِ. He said, the deeds are brown. And that shows you the importance of knowledge. And that's the point I'm trying to make. إِنَّمَا الْأَعْمَالُ بِالنِّيَّاتِ, meaning we have to place a sincere intention in the heart prior to the performance of a good deed in order for one to be rewarded upon the deed on the day of judgment, insha'Allah ta'ala. So place a sincere intention, binniyat, meaning according to intentions. Place a sincere intention in the heart to acquire the knowledge for the sake of Allah, or in obedience to Allah. And that is by saying, repeat this sentence in your heart, I intend to acquire the knowledge in obedience to Allah Ta'ala. Today, inshallah Ta'ala, we'll be starting with the part of the book, the concise book of Abi Shuja'. And Abi Shuja' lived till he was over 110 years. And when he was asked about the reason as to why or what kept him so healthy looking, no back bending, in the face you can't tell that he was this age, he said, I protected this body. Because what's the body? It's a shell and the soul is attached to it. He said, I protected it with piety. It protected me at old age. I protected it with piety. That's how you protect your body. So at 114 years of age, when he died, he was still capable of standing upright, very healthy looking, but his time came and he died. And that was the reason why. He protected his body from sin. He protected it with piety. Allah Tabaraka wa Ta'ala thus enabled him to enjoy this body until he was at old age. Today, inshallah, from his book, Matn Abi Shuja', or Matn al-Ghaya wa al-Taqrib, we will be explaining about the prayers. The author, may Allah have mercy on him, said, the prayers, this unit or this chapter, I named it the unit because it says in Arabic, Kitab al-Salat. When you research the word Kitab, you would find that there are many options. So I chose to call it the unit on al-Salat, and that's why we said unit, the prayers. The obligatory prayers are five. The Dhuhr, and the author starts explaining about the Dhuhr and its time and when it sets and so on and so forth. When the author said the prayers, we need to highlight some points about this prayer. Allah Tabaraka wa Ta'ala said in the Quran, إِنَّ الصَّلَاةَ كَانَتْ عَلَى الْمُؤْمِنِينَ كِتَابًا مَوْقُوتًا. Now, when we say the ayah, we know from the interpretation of the scholars, interpretation meaning the deduction of meaning of the ayah. The scholars of Islam explained and said that Allah Tabaraka wa Ta'ala ordered us with prayers, and they have times. And there are other ayat in the Quran that talk about the prayers, although not explicitly, meaning not by saying Salat al-Dhuhr, Salat al-Asr, Salat al-Maghrib, Salat al-Isha, Salat al-Fajr, but they are mentioned. Such is the case in the following ayah, فَسُبْحَانَ اللَّهِ حِينَ تُمْسُونَ وَحِينَ تُصْبِحُونَ وَلَهُ الْحَمْدُ فِي السَّمَاوَاتِ وَالْأَرْضِ وَعَشِيًّا وَحِينَ تُظْهِرُونَ. Now this ayah, there's only the word تظهرون that we can relate to the prayer of Dhuhr. 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And that's again a point in reference to the prayer of Al-Asr. So if you look at this ayah or the next ayah, أَقِمِ الصَّلَاةَ لِدُلُوكِ الشَّمْسِ إِلَىٰ غَسَقِ اللَّيْلِ وَقُرْآنَ الْفَجْرِ. This ayah as well talks about the times of the prayers and that there are prayers that one must pray. So all these ayat tell us that there are five prayers that one must, and that's on a daily basis. These are not the only mandatory prayers, like the Jumu'ah is also mandatory, the Jumu'ah, but the Jumu'ah has got conditions related to it. It is fard ayn, but not on women, for instance, not on those who are traveling, not on those who are not ahrar. So there are other issues and conditions related to it. But what is mandatory upon every accountable, male or female, traveler or resident, are these five prayers. Now that's from the Quran. Also from the Hadith, we have the saying of the Prophet sallallahu alaihi wasallam, which was related by Imam Ahmad. In the Hadith, the Prophet sallallahu alaihi wasallam says, خمس صلوات كتبهن الله على العباد من أتى بهن بتمامهن كان له عند الله عهد أن يدخله الجنة ومن لم يأت بهن فليس له عند الله عهد أن يدخله الجنة إن شاء عذبه وإن شاء أدخله الجنة. Now this hadith also says that there are five prayers, and that's the Prophet sallallahu alaihi wasallam telling us this. And can we get please in the habit of, when we hear the name of the Prophet, all of us, to mention the Salat ala Nabi. So every time we hear the name of the Prophet, we say, sallallahu alaihi wasallam. Now in this hadith, it tells us that there are five prayers. I'm going to give you the meaning of the hadith. The Prophet said, which means, five prayers are those whom Allah ordered the people to perform. Those who do perform them according to the rules of the religion will be entered paradise with the will of Allah without prior torture. And those who do not perform them at all, they don't have that promise from Allah to be entered al-Jannah without prior torture. They might be tortured first for missing on these prayers, or they might be entered without torture. This is the meaning of the hadith. Also, another hadith that I would like to mention to you regarding the benefits of the prayers and why one must carefully consider the importance of these prayers and never ever think of leaving these prayers is the following hadith. The Prophet sallallahu alayhi wa sallam looked at his companions once and said, أَتَعْلَمُونَ لَوْ أَنَّ نَهْرًا بِبَابِ أَحَدِكُمْ يَغْتَسِلُ مِنْهُ كُلَّ يَوْمٍ خَمْسَ مَرَّاتٍ هَلْ يَبْقَى مِنْ دَرَنِهِ شَيْءٍ قَالُوا لَا يَبْقَى مِنْ دَرَنِهِ شَيْءٍ قَالْ فَذَلِكَ مَثَلُ الصَّلَوَاتِ الْخَمْسِ يَمْحُ اللَّهُ بِهِنَّ الْخَطَايَا. Now, what's this hadith? And what does it mean? The Prophet sallallahu alayhi wa sallam asked his companions once and said to them, how about if you had a river that flows by your house? So it goes by the house, a river. And you were to use it for washing 5 times a day. Would you have any dirt or filth left on you? And they said, no. He said, well, that is comparable to what the prayers are. Meaning, the small sins committed, not the great sins. And that's what the scholars of Islam explained. If an odd small sin is committed between the performance of two prayers, then the sin would be wiped off. If you pray Dhuhr, for instance, and then after Dhuhr, you committed a small sin, a not small sin. And this is not an encouragement to say, oh, okay, so now I've got a trick. What I'm going to do, I'm going to pray Dhuhr, and I'm going to perform 1,000 small sins. No one is saying that. What we're saying is, if in the event of the odd small sin happening after you pray Dhuhr, for instance, when you go back to do your wudu, ablution, properly, and with the sunan, and also went and prayed and got all the conditions of validity and conditions of acceptance, you met all these conditions, inshallah ta'ala, by the will of Allah, that small sin in between these two prayers will be wiped off. This is not put in a context of encouragement for committing small sins. It is put in the context of encouraging praying at all times. So please, let's make this very clear at the onset. So this is the matter relating to the 5 prayers that are obligatory upon all accountable people. So that's just to explain that the obligatory prayers are 5. This was just a small summary regarding the obligation of the prayers. Now, if you notice, the scholar Abu Shuja' starts by talking about the Dhuhr, and he moves on to its time. And he says, its time sets in, its time sets in, when the sun moves westward from the zenith, that is a point straight up at equal distance from east and west. Now, the point of timing of the prayer, and now the Imam Abi Shuja' has moved into talking about when its time starts, is because in Islam, if the person wanting to pray does not know how and when the prayer times set in, then his prayer, if he doesn't follow the rules and the conditions, his prayer would not be valid. And that's why one of the scholars of the Malikiyya said, وَلَا خَيْرَ فِي مَنْ كَانَ بِالْوَقْتِ جَاهِلًا وَلَمْ يَكُنْ ذَا عِلْمٍ بِمَا يَتَعَبَّدُ. Meaning, this person who doesn't know when the Dhuhr time starts and when it finishes, how can he pray Dhuhr? You see, a lot of people nowadays go by listening to a radio station outside the 2MFM, which is very thorough in putting the times for the prayers. But if we go back to our homelands, there are many radio stations that are programmed automatically to start the adhan at a certain time. This is not a valid way to deem a certain time for the prayer as serene. You can't count on radio stations to just think that the time is in, or TVs. You can't. The way it is done is by way of ijtihad, and I'll explain what is ijtihad. And the other way of deeming the time is in is by having a person who is a trustworthy Muslim. And trustworthiness in Islam's got conditions. Telling you that the time has set in. Outside these two methods, one is not to deem a prayer or a time of a prayer as in before he does one of those two things. Now, the ijtihad is research. What is research? Is by going out, looking at the sun, seeing that it moved in a westward direction, so it's going in a westerly direction, away from the center, the pinnacle, the summit, the apex, the peak, point in the sky. If you look up in the sky and you look at the sun, you will see that it's moving at an equal distance from the point where you're in, east, and then it goes west. It's like a radius. It's as if you're in the center of a circle and the sun is moving from east to west. Now, it could be going in front of you, but the distance is still the same. The highest point the sun reaches is what we call the zenith, the apex, the point that is above you, very high up in the sky when you see the sun. When the sun is there, and we'll explain how the Dhuhr time happens in a minute, but when the sun is there, and you're looking at it, and you see that fraction of a motion, the sun has moved westerly, then you deem Dhuhr time as in. So, if you do this, then you would have researched and investigated the prayer time setting in. If you don't investigate, there is no ijtihad on your part. You didn't go and seek the happening, the occurrence of the time setting in, then it's not good enough for you to go and pray. Does this mean if my little daughter who is 5 years old comes and tells me, Baba, I think time of Dhuhr is in, I can't pray? No, you cannot pray. You have to research and investigate. What about a watch? What about if I got a watch? Many people, what they do, even if they have a watch, they check the calendar that is written by trustworthy people. After they check the calendar, they go and check few watches, and they also go out and check to see if the time has set in. Once they are sure that they've done enough investigation, that the heart is resting in the sense that it has no doubt anymore regarding whether or not the time has set in, that's when they can pray. What about if a trustworthy Muslim, meaning a person who doesn't commit great sins and doesn't insist on committing small sins, learned about the matters of the religion, and doesn't do silly stuff or stuff that are not attributed to the likes of him. And one day we'll explain at length what the trustworthy person is. But if this trustworthy Muslim comes to you and you ask him and you say, did Dhuhr time set in? And he says to you, yes, it did. You can use his saying to deem the time of the prayer as in. If you don't do that and you don't do the previous method that I told you about, personal investigation, and you just simply go and pray Dhuhr because it feels like Dhuhr, your prayer is not valid. Your prayer is not right. And that's one of the conditions of validity. Shani validity, yani if the prayer is valid to start with. We're not talking about the conditions of acceptance, whether prayer is rewardable or not, we are talking about the mere validity, simply whether the prayer is valid or not valid. This matter, the times of the prayer, if it's not well investigated, it renders the prayer invalid. So we need to watch for this, and we need to be careful about when we go to pray, making sure that the time has set in. Now we will start, inshallah ta'ala, by explaining how the dhuhr time starts. The dhuhr, its time sets in when the sun moves westward from the zenith. Now we explained what the zenith is. Very good. If the person has checked it, like 2 days before, or 3 days, or whatever the case might be, and he is well aware of how to check the times, and he is sure by 12:30 is way past, and well past, the definite time for dhuhr to have set in, then it's good enough. But what you do is, because watches sometimes can be deceiving, what you do is you don't check one watch, and I asked personally about this a long time ago, you check many watches just to make sure, just in case yours is running a little bit fast or whatever. But that's good enough, because what you've done is you've made sure that it enters at around 12:15, and you are sure of that. You've checked it a few days before, and you know according to the calendar that we have, or you have, it's about 12:20 now, and you can relate to the previous days when you checked it, so it's definitely around that time. And then you check the time on a few watches, and you made sure that it was 10 minutes or 15 minutes in time. Then that's good enough. You can do that. That's fine. But I would give you a word of advice. Every now and then, because people sometimes build that habit and keep going, every now and then, and I've seen this happen by some scholars of Islam, I've seen many of them, they would go out to the veranda at around noontime and he would check and look and make sure that it's in, although he knows the time, he knows it's set in, just in case he wants to reaffirm and reconfirm. So never use it as a general rule all the time without going and checking. Make it a habit. Make it a habit. And remember that the Prophet ﷺ praised those ones who do use the sun and the moon and the stars for checking the times of the prayers. The Prophet ﷺ said, إِنَّ خِيَارَ عِبَادِ اللَّهِ الَّذِينَ يُرَاعُونَ الشَّمْسَ وَالْقَمَرَ وَالْأَظِلَّةَ لِذِكْرِ اللَّهِ. And in one of the hadith, والنجوم, there's the addition of the نجوم. So these people are praised for investigating, observing, watching, and then judging and deeming the time as in for any given prayer. So that's very important. Now, when the sun moves from its apex, from the zenith, from the central point, the upper central point in the sky, above your head, in a westerly direction, it starts to move. That fraction of the motion indicates a time of dhuhr as set in. When it's exactly in the middle, this time is called time of zawal. And when it's time of zawal, this sun, being on top of any object on a leveled surface, it will have a certain shadow, but not in all countries and not in all days. Take, for instance, in Mecca. In Mecca, there is a day in the year, and according to some, it's 17th of June. If you have an object that is present on a leveled surface, that object would not have a shadow. Some other days, it will have a little shadow. So what will happen is this, and I will finish my lesson with this point today, because next time when we meet, we need to have understood how this thing works so that we can relate to it how the mid-afternoon prayer, the Asr prayer, sets in as well. And other times, like chosen times and preferred times, and they're all written in your book. But please do not endeavor in trying and understand something if it's not clear enough, because we acquire knowledge by learning and not by reading. When the sun is at its zenith, there will be a certain shadow given, and we want to use our common sense a little bit here and some calculations, okay? This is the level surface, and this is the object. When the sun is in the east, early in the morning, what do we expect the shadow to be like? Short or long? Long. And in what direction? Westerly. Very good. When the sun is toward the west, very much in the west, just before it sets in, where is the shadow? East. Is it long or short?
3: Long.
2: So if it's long here and it's long there, when the sun is at extremes, east and west, it is safe to assume that when it's in the middle of the sky, it's going to be at its longest or shortest. Okay. When it was at its east and it's moving upward, what's happening to that shadow? Is it increasing or decreasing?
3: Decreasing.
2: So, again, it is safe to assume now that the more the sun goes up, the shadow will become shorter, shorter, shorter, and then it's going to change direction, right? So it's going to become shorter, change direction. When the sun moves westerly, it's going to now take an easterly direction, the shadow, and grow up again. So there will be a point when the shadow is at its smallest size, and that's when the sun is where? Zenith time. We can call it also the summit, or the peak, or the highest central point, or whatever other terminology. Yes, also Sheikh Salim tells us that when the sun is in the middle, the shadow will either be north or south. And how do we know this? Because if it is shortest and it's starting to move, it's not going to be easterly, because if it's easterly, the sun is still westerly. And if it's westerly, the sun, the shadow will be easterly. So it makes sense also to know that the shadow will be either to the south or to the north. North in Lebanon, the shadow will be, and south in Australia, the shadow will be. So when it's shortening, and it's early morning, and the shadow is in the west, it shortens, and then turns to the south. That's at its shortest length. We're talking about the shadow. And then it moves to the easterly direction and starts to grow again with the sun moving westerly. With this today, we end our lesson, and Allah Ta'ala knows best. وآخر دعوانا أن الحمد لله رب العالمين وصلى الله وسلم على سيدنا محمد وتقبل اللهم منا عملنا هذا بسر سورة الفاتحة بعد التهليل ثلاثا والصلاة على الله.
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2: Bismillahir Rahmanir Rahim. Alhamdulillahi Rabbil Alameen. Wa afdalus salati wa atammut taslim. Ala Sayyidina Muhammad. وعلى آله وصحبه الطيبين الطاهرين. I start with the name of Allah. I praise Allah and thank Him for all the blessings that He endowed upon us without Allah being obligated to give anything. I ask Allah to raise the rank of Prophet Muhammad and to protect his Muslim nation from whatever he feared for this nation. The mujtahid must be a sane, pubescent, trustworthy, and very intelligent. Those are some of the conditions that must be satisfied in the mujtahid. Another condition that mujtahid must satisfy is that he must know the verses and the hadiths which deal with rules. So the verses of rulings and the hadith of rulings. And the mujtahid must memorize those hadith and those verses, those ayahs. If this person does not know these verses, these ayahs of the Quran and the hadith of the Prophet that deal with the rulings, with what is halal and what is haram, for example, then this person who wants to perform ijtihad may, out of ignorance about these verses and hadith, may perform ijtihad in a case that's already mentioned in the Quran or already stated in the hadith explicitly. You remember that we said no ijtihad in a case that's already stated explicitly in the Quran or the hadith. If there is an Islamic text that carries one meaning that deals with a certain issue, then there is no ijtihad, there must be no ijtihad performed concerning that issue. For example, a person would not say, let me make ijtihad whether or not we should pray al-Maghrib, because there are verses and hadith of the Prophet that explicitly talk about the obligation to pray the Maghrib prayer. So the mujtahid must know and memorize those verses that deal with rulings and the hadith of the Prophet that deal with rulings. Some scholars said that the number of such verses, the verses of the rulings, is 500. And the number of such hadith, the hadith of the rulings, is also 500. So some scholars said that the verses are 500 and the hadith are 500. So the mujtahid must know these and memorize them. And some scholars said, really, those specific verses and specific hadith are far more than 500 each. The mujtahid has also to know the circumstances, the reasons behind the revelation of such verses or such hadith. He needs to know at what point in time, concerning whom these verses were mentioned, the reason behind the revelation of such an ayah. Also, he needs to know at what occasion did the Prophet sallallahu alaihi wasallam say certain hadith of those ruling hadith? Because if he knows that, This will help the mujtahid to understand the meaning of this ayah or this hadith. Also, the mujtahid must know the categories, the levels of the different hadith of the Prophet sallallahu alayhi wa sallam. The mujtahid must know the level of the hadith that he deals with. Or else, if he doesn't know, and he encounters two hadith that apparently contradict one another in the meaning. If he encounters two hadith, and if one looks apparently at these two hadith, they seem to contradict each other. The meanings involved in these two hadith contradict one another. How could this mujtahid, when he encounters such contradictory hadith in the meaning, how could he reconcile these two hadith of the Prophet if he does not know which of these two hadith is sahih

This is fard, this is haram, this is sunnah, the hadith, the da'if, is not used for that purpose. And some hadith deal with two or more matters, general. And some hadith of the Prophet deal with specific, with maybe one thing, one person, one issue. That some hadith of the Prophet are general and some are specific, then this person would not reach to the correct judgment. Also, there are hadith which are at the level of mutawatir, and there are hadith which are less than that. So when a mutawatir hadith contradicts in the meaning with a non-mutawatir hadith, a hadith which is lesser in rank, means in strength, then the stronger hadith is the hadith which is taken, which is relied on in the ruling. If this man or this woman who wants to perform ijtihad do not know which of these two contradictory hadith is the mutawatir and which one is not, how could this so-called mujtahid reconcile between these two contradictory hadith? He will not be able to do so. And it's important to follow the rule that you take the hadith which is mutawatir because it's stronger than the other one. Also, there are two types of hadith. One is called abrogated with an ed, and another type is called abrogating with an ing. If this person who wants to perform ijtihad doesn't know of such hadith or cannot recognize, cannot distinguish between the abrogated hadith and the abrogating hadith, when two hadith contradict apparently in the meaning, and one of them is abrogating and the other one is abrogated, how would he be able to drop the abrogated and rely on the abrogating in the ruling? If he doesn't know that, he may do the opposite, and that's false, that's wrong. The abrogated means, we're going to talk about it in more details later, but it means, for one example, is a hadith the rules of which are canceled, no more applicable. The abrogating is the one who canceled the abrogated. It just one hadith was set by the Prophet after, for example, the other hadith. The later one came up with a ruling that cancels the rules that were applied by the previous hadith. So if he doesn't know which one is which, he may rely on the one that the Prophet already said don't work according to. He would just work with something that the Prophet said already, cancel, don't work according to it. And this is wrong. So, and remember, we said the rules are not based on, are not deduced by guessing. We have to rely on something which is strong, which is founded from the Sunnah and the Quran and the Ijma'. And when the Qiyas is done, it based on those three things, Quran, Sunnah, and Ijma', as we explained previously. Up to this point, are we okay? Hal min su'al? Any question? Okay. So, the Prophet may have said a hadith, and the rules were applied according to it. Then later, the Prophet said another hadith in which he indicated that don't use the previous one. Now this is the new ruling. So this is, will be the canceling and this will be the canceled. So which one do we use to get the rules? The later one, the one which cancels. So if he doesn't know which one is which, he may use the older one which the Prophet already had said don't use anymore. And we're going to talk about this in details in later class, inshallah. We said that the mujtahid should know why a certain hadith was revealed to the Prophet. The Prophet said a hadith. So what was the occasion at which this hadith was mentioned? Was it mentioned

0: to a woman? Was it mentioned to a man? Was it mentioned because there was war? Was it mentioned because people were fasting? So a person needs to know why a certain hadith was said, the occasion, the reason behind it. The mujtahid also must know about the narrators of the hadith, those men and women who relate the hadith. For example, the mujtahid must know the time at which, the age at which, these narrators of the hadith, those men and women who are in the chain of the narration, the isnad, when they lived. Did they live at the time of the Prophet, or later, 200 years later, or 500 years later? So this is among the information about the narrators of the hadith that the mujtahid must know. The mujtahid also must know about these narrators, which one of them is more knowledgeable than the others. Is number one more knowledgeable than number five, or is it the other way? Also, which of these narrators of the hadith has a better memory? Which one of those memorizes the hadith that they are narrating better than others? Also, the mujtahid needs to know more information about the narrators of the hadith, to know which of these narrators are accepted and which ones are discredited, are not accepted, which one of those are creditable, which one are not, so that when he comes to a ruling and uses a hadith narrated by such narrators, he would be able to say, oh, this hadith is reliable because all of these narrators are with good memory, they have knowledge, etc. Or when he encounters another hadith, he would say, well, two of the narrators of this hadith have bad memory, or they do not satisfy the conditions that make their narration acceptable. So he would refuse that hadith. So he has to know which one is which, so that he would give more weight to the stronger hadith than to the weaker hadith, or give weight to the good hadith, the acceptable hadith, and drop the one which is not acceptable. So this is very important, this knowing about the people who are in the chain of the narration. The isnad of the hadith is important. The mujtahid has to know, or else how is he going to rely on this hadith when he makes ijtihad? If a companion said, the messenger of Allah said, and a follower of the companion said, the messenger of Allah said, what would you think the mujtahid would be inclined to accept more? The saying of the companion. Why? Because he lived during the time of the Prophet sallallahu alaihi wasallam, so his words gonna be less likely to be wrong, because he lived during the time of the Prophet alayhi salatu wasalam. So if he doesn't know which of these two people who are saying the messenger of Allah said is the companion, and which one is the follower of the companion, how would this person who wants to make ijtihad would be able to say, I want to take this versus that, when he doesn't know which one is which? So he has to know that number one was said, narrated by a companion, to take number one. If he doesn't know that, he may take number two, which of course is not what the rule is. The companion lived during the time of the Prophet, so he knows it is more likely that he is more right than the tabi'i. So to sum up what we just said today, the mujtahid must know and memorize the verses that deal with the rules and the hadith of the Prophet that deal with the rules. The mujtahid must also know the ranks, the levels, the categories of the hadith, and also the categories of the narrators of the hadith. The mujtahid also must know the cases upon which there was ijma', unanimous agreement of the previous mujtahids. There were cases upon which the mujtahids agreed that the ruling would be so or so or so. This person who wants presently to make ijtihad should be aware of, should know, all these cases upon which there was consensus. So when he passes a ruling concerning certain case, he must be aware that he is not breaching an already established ijma' by previous mujtahids. Because we know breaching the ijma' is what? Sinful. So he should be aware of such thing. He should know of these cases that have been established by ijma'. He should know if his ijtihad about a certain case agrees with a previous ijtihad of some creditable, some qualified madhab. So if he makes ijtihad, he says he should know that his ijtihad, does it agree with a madhab that's already established? Or he should know, means he should be aware of both, or should know that such a case was never discussed before, so it's a new case that no mujtahid has ever talked about. فَلَيْسَ لِلْمُجْتَهِدِ أَن يُوَلِّدَ قَوْلًا جَدِيدًا فِي مَسْأَلَةٍ أَجْمَعَ النَّاسُ عَلَيْهَا. So the mujtahid is not entitled to bring forth a new saying about an issue that an ijma' was established. It means he needs to know if there is ijma' or not about that issue. If he knows there is no ijma', then he can make ijtihad, and then he would be aware whether or not his ijtihad follows, for example, agreed with Ash-Shafi'i or Abu Hanifa or Ahmad or Malik or any other qualified mujtahid that has, of course, a qualified, a reliable madhab. Just an example is the issue of the widow, a woman whose husband died while she was pregnant. So a woman was pregnant, her husband died, so now she is a widow. She has to observe a iddah, means a waiting time before she can, for example, remarry. And during that waiting time, she has restrictions. She cannot just go out of the house at random. She cannot dress up herself, and so on. So she needs to know when her waiting period, her waiting time ends, to be able to do the other things, remarry, dress up, and so on. So this is an issue. Some mujtahids said that this waiting time, this waiting period for such a pregnant widow ends by her deliverance, by her giving birth to the child. Once she gives birth to the child, it doesn't matter how long after the death of her husband. Once she delivers the child, she is out of that waiting period. Her iddah is over. So this is the saying of some qualified mujtahids. Other mujtahids said this waiting period of the pregnant widow ends by the farthest or the longest of two things. There are two things. One will happen later than the other. Whichever takes more time, this will end her period, will end her iddah. So according to this saying, if 4 months, means lunar months, and 10 days, means altogether, if 4 months and 10 days lapsed, passed, and she was still pregnant, her waiting time is not over until she delivers the baby. Usually, how much is the pregnancy? 9 months, usually. Okay, of course, it varies from 6 to 7 to 2 years sometimes. Okay, but some are more likely than others. So if 4 months and 10 days passed and she was still pregnant, then her waiting period is not over. Because according to this saying, she should, her waiting period ends by the farthest, the later of the pregnancy or the 4 months and 10 days. And if she gave birth before the end of 4 months and 10 days, let's say her husband died and she was due 1 week later, and she gave birth 1 week after the death of her husband. Did 4 months and 10 days pass? No. So according to this saying, her waiting period does not end until after the 4 months and 10 days are over, expire. So this is the other saying. So either her waiting period ends by delivering, or her waiting period ends by the later of the 4 months and 10 days or delivery. These are the two sayings. The first saying, delivery. Doesn't matter where it takes place. The second saying, you have to see which one happens later, the delivery or the 4 months and 10 days. Whichever happens later is the one which ends her waiting period. So these are two ijtihads concerning one issue, the iddah of the widowed pregnant woman. And this later, the saying of the farther of the two, or the later of the two, is the saying of the great companion, Ibn Abbas, radiyallahu anhuma. This issue passed, and no qualified mujtahid from among the companions of the Prophet came forward to say a third saying. So time passed, and only these two sayings among the companions of the Prophet were said. No third ijtihad. So this having occurred among the companions became a consensus among them that there is no third saying about this issue. Since all the qualified Sahaba, the Mujtahids, among the companions did not say anything different from these two, they were either with this or that. They did not say any third one. This means that they all agreed that there is no third ijtihad for that. So, after that ijma' has been established, that there is no third saying, no one is entitled, is allowed, is permitted. No one is entitled to say, look, I'm going to make an ijtihad in this case, and I'm going to bring up a third saying. No one is entitled to do that. Because by doing so, what is this person doing? He is breaching the consensus that is already established. And breaching this, the consensus is sinful, as we know. And of course, is invalid. Not just sinful, means it's not acceptable. It's not a valid ruling. The mujtahid must know these cases upon which consensus was established. So the mujtahid must be sane, pubescent, very intelligent, trustworthy, must know the and memorize the verses of ahkam, of rulings, and the hadith of rulings, must know the reason behind the revelation of a hadith or revelation of an ayah, must know the categories of hadith, the levels, must know the levels of these narrators, and of course, as we said, must know the issues upon which consensus was established. And there are more conditions that we'll be talking about, inshallah, in our next class, by the will of Allah, inshallah.
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2: Wa alaikum salam. Thank you for having me on. Barakallahu fiki. Before we get started into this amazing topic, a very heartfelt and emotive topic, I'd like to thank you for having me on the show. The moment you told me to join this radio show, I've been up in arms waiting eagerly to come and feature. So it is my pleasure to be here.
3: Barakallahu fiik. نحن كتير مسرورين باستضافتك وقبولك الدعوة مصطفى وكتير حابين نسمع على هالمشاعر اللي بتلامس القلب فعلا وكل أب وكل أم بأول مولود Allah Ta'ala yarzuqhum iyyah.
2: So first of all, I'd like to start by saying Alhamdulillah, having a child and being blessed with a child is an amazing blessing from Allah and an endowment that I have. And a healthy child, Alhamdulillah. When you, as Sister Samaya mentioned earlier, the roller coaster of emotions leading up to your first child specifically, expecting the birth of the child, then going to the birth, then post-birth, then seeing the child grow and getting in touch with their five senses, it brings out a range of unexpected emotions. And one thing that I can say for sure is despite the challenges and the sleepless nights, and mainly for the mother, I should say, I'm fortunate that I sleep through the night. I may wake up, but the mother is the one that has the sleepless nights mostly. Despite all of that and its challenges, once you grab your child and hold your child, you forget all those challenges. And then you have the process of seeing the child grow. So there's so many topics that we can focus on, subhanAllah. But in a nutshell, having a first child specifically is such an amazing feeling. And I believe it's the most impactful on my life.
4: Can I ask, how did you feel when you first found out? So that initial sort of, my wife's going to have a baby.
2: So how did you feel? That question actually hit a chord because you just took me back. SubhanAllah, we go through recency bias where you only remember mostly what's happened recently and you forget what happened in the past. But that question really took me back because it took me to a moment where it was quite unexpected when my wife revealed to me that we are going down this journey by the grace of Allah, by the will of Allah. I was lost for words and I was absolutely speechless because she revealed it in a very unique way between her and I privately. And I had nothing to say and she was in shock because of my reaction. But obviously it was filled with a lot of emotions. And then we endured the process of her being pregnant with the first child and the family's reactions on both sides, the mother and the husband.
4: Yeah.
2: And her being the only girl in her family, which was a momentous occasion for the family. And then me being the youngest of my family, which was also a momentous occasion for them waiting for our child. So we had to deal with the family members, and it's a positive thing.
4: Of course.
2: Awaiting the arrival of Aisha Kareem.
4: And what was your reaction when you first saw her? So what was that initial reaction when you first saw your daughter Aisha?
2: Sumaya is asking me some very deep questions. I'm not one to talk about my private life, but this is a special occasion.
3: Yeah,
4: and actually, no matter how old your child gets, that's fact, actually. Because I remember that feeling when I first held my daughter in my arms. I'll never forget that feeling. So
2: you can resonate with that.
4: Yeah.
2: So it's nice that you say that. I'll remember those words later on as my daughter grows, subhanAllah. Mm-hmm. The first time I laid eyes on Aisha, it was in a very challenging time, as you know, for a woman at that time. It's very difficult. And then, subhanAllah, I opted for my wife to hold her first because of what she experienced in her first labor. I actually wanted to do what they say, skin to skin with the child.
4: No. Yeah.
2: But I was in that much of a shock, I forgot to do that. And I was reluctant to hold the newborn straight away. I was reluctant. And then my wife actually pushed me and motivated me and said, just try. I would have wanted to wait maybe a day overnight just for the baby to settle, the checkups and whatnot.
4: Why were you reluctant?
2: I always said that I'll never hold a fresh, if you can say that, newborn. I'd rather wait for the mother to hold her first or him first, and the checks to happen and occur, and the weight, and there's all these measurements they do, and there's a process that happens, as you know.
4: Yeah.
2: I always said that when this moment happens, this is what I will do. Then when the moment happened, I did opposite of what I said, which is to the audience, expect the unexpected during this process. And I was thankful that my wife did that. She motivated me to hold Aisha straight away, because subhanAllah, it's as if that even though they were newborn and they were in the womb for the period that they were in, that moment, it's as if instantly there's a chemistry being happening between the father, connection being built at that very moment, and the daughter is identifying or feeling that that's her father or that's her carer.
4: All right, at that moment, what are the most significant changes that you noticed in your life after the birth of your firstborn?
2: So I was on a show earlier and that same question was asked, subhanAllah, and I'll repeat what I said then, is that there's two paradigm shifts that occur in an individual life, which in my opinion, I believe, and one of them is marriage. Mm-hmm. It's a huge change in one's life, marriage. And the other, which is even a bigger anchor that grounds you, it's a newborn and a first newborn. There were many changes and challenges and excitement and all those types of words that you can think of. One thing that occurred, though, and I said that earlier, is that the child is like an anchor in your life.
4: Mm-hmm.
2: And in a positive way, some might perceive this as, okay, we have a child, it's exciting, I love my child, but now I'm tied down, now I'm limited. Now I can't go with my wife or alone where I want to go, as much as I want to go. But I believe the way you perceive these moments and challenges is how you will deal with them. If you look at them in a negative light, then you'll deal with them in a negative light.
3: Yeah.
2: If you look at them in a positive light, despite all the challenges that the woman or the male faces, they'll feel that sense of fulfillment with the child, with the new addition into their life.
4: Mm-hmm.
2: And another thing I should say, it's something that is not spoken about often, is that the woman herself postpartum is such a how can I say, it's so prevalent in this day and age, and it's not spoken about enough, postpartum, what a woman goes through between her and herself and her thoughts and the sleepless nights and the things that she thinks about or things that come to her mind, or and how she deals with it and how to deal with it and what to expect.

0: But your presence in a woman's life during this time is paramount, especially at night. You may wake up and be with her, but not do anything. But you're there physically. So I just thought I'd put that out there to anyone who's expecting a child to think about how they can support their wife, even if they believe they're not as hands-on with the child at the beginning. I feel like it's important to shed light on that.
1: So just their mere presence makes a difference.
0: Absolutely. So one might say, oh, but I'm not doing anything, so I'm just going to continue sleeping, or continue on my extracurricular activities in the morning or at night because she's caring for the baby. That's fine. Prioritize your time wisely, in my opinion. Yeah. But just your presence during the postpartum phase, the first 40 days. Yeah. And in our culture, you know, the Arabain, it's famous. The baby settles bil Arabain, or Asab, it's cultural elements. But, you know, truly, on my experience, those first 40 days, the presence of a male in the woman's life, yes, we need to go back to work and continue working, but specifically at night, and even taking over in a way where you just support the child while the child's sleeping, stay there with the child, or the baby, I should say, and to give your wife a break, even if it's half an hour, the effects it has on the woman positively are enormous.
1: Okay. Look, like you said, even if it's half an hour, it might be that she wants to go and have a shower, but she's scared to leave the baby.
0: That's right.
1: So just having someone with the baby just gives her that ease of going in and having a shower, not having to worry about, is the baby okay, you know, does she need her bottle, is she crying, does she need to change? Just, it's like you said, it makes a world of difference.
0: Yeah, because it's your first child specifically, and or baby, and you're figuring out and you're learning on the go. Now, you can do all the courses. Yeah. You can be told all the information by your parents, both mother and mother-in-law, or grandmas or grandma, or aunties or cousins or friends, but to experience it is something else.
1: Yeah.
0: And you'll make mistakes along the way and you'll learn along the way. And it's important for the man to remember that he's not just the one that's learning and making mistakes. It's the main carer, which is the mother. Because the baby at that age, I believe, leans into her mother the most. And I witnessed that with Aisha.
1: All right, what was the moment when you felt the greatest love for your newborn?
0: At the moment I held her.
1: The moment you held her.
0: Yeah, the moment I held her.
1: Okay, so that's the most special so far.
0: And also, the second moment was the moment I took her away in the car carrier, the capsule. The moment
1: walking
0: we packed
1: her
0: up.
1: Out of hospital?
0: Yeah, so that had its challenges in itself. And subhanAllah, we decided as a family to not stay, prolong our stay in the hospital, to go there as soon as we could. And there may have been that we left a bit earlier, but we had our reasons. So the moment we packed her up and put her in the capsule for the first time.
1: I'm gonna assume very slow. Very, very slow.
0: Yeah, it was very slow. I'm not one to speed or drive quick or rush with my driving. But it was just that, okay, I'm looking in the rearview mirror and I can see a capsule. And it still didn't hit me. The first cry in the car, when the baby decided to cry in the car, that actually, I remember that moment where I had to make sure, am I doing something wrong? But you learn on the way that the habits of the baby and the baby's getting used to motion. One thing I'd like to mention, and I think it resonates with all of us here, and I think it's a cultural element in our lives, that you find, subhanAllah, I found this, even though I have a lot of, alhamdulillah, nephews and nieces, and I've watched them develop and grow. You find that when you have a newborn, that, and it may be a culture thing, that everyone becomes a specialist in how to raise a baby. And it comes from a good place. But I mean, everyone, whether they are 18 and they don't have a child, or someone with five kids, or a mother, or a father, or an auntie, or an uncle, or a cousin, or a friend, all of a sudden, everyone becomes a specialist. And you know, it's not spoken about enough, how the couple or the female, while dealing with the postpartum, needs to be patient and listen to all the feedback she's getting. So the for example, I'll give you a situation. You might have a large family gathering. And then the baby starts crying.

0: crying. Mm-hmm. Subhanallah, everyone's a specialist in the field. And you know those terms in Arabic, mamghusan.
1: Try this.
0: Because of this. We had an auntie from Lebanon over during that period, and it was so funny because of that disconnect of us being here and her feedback, which was beautiful as well. I'm not saying not to hear the feedback, but it's just I feel like it's not spoken about enough that the amount of feedback you get from everyone, mm-hmm. even if they are young and they don't have a child of their own because their brother was a baby. And I think maybe it's a cultural thing, but that's another a challenge that someone needs to be patient with and show people that you're...
2: It can get quite overwhelming.
0: My advice to my wife at the time, mm-hmm. because it was funny, we'd look at it, wow, everyone's a specialist in the field of raising a baby, to try to just listen to people, whether they're family or not family, and take in what they're saying and show them that you're listening to what they're saying. But at the end of the day, no matter what works for any child, the mother and the father would ultimately end up knowing, subhanAllah, what works for their child.
3: يعني عندهم خبرة في منه نعم يعني الأم وال
0: yeah of course
3: أكيد في عندهم خبرة فبيحبوا يعطوا آراءهم بهالأشياء أكيد
0: and you have for example the mother and the mother-in-law they have raised their own children mashallah and have done it or in their way with how they were taught as well so there's a lot of cultural impacts so their mother and their mother-in-law
3: أكيد.
0: And then the mother and the grandmothers how they taught and it's passed on
2: And every child's also different. So what works for one child may not necessarily work for another. So sometimes it's okay to hear them out and listen to them, but you know at the end of the day what will work for your child. So you will do what's best for your child.
0: That's right. And look, we had my mother has a specific way of raising a child mm-hmm. at that age. And then my mother-in-law has her specific way, which is niche to her.
3: Yeah.
0: My daughter would, just for example, being bathed. At the beginning, I encouraged my mum to bath my child. I wanted her to. Her style is completely different to how my mother-in-law, completely different. So my daughter would be in my mum's hands and go through a certain range of motions. Then she'd be with my mother-in-law, which is my wife's mum, as you know. And it'll be a complete different style. But I advised my wife and said, I'm encouraging that. The reason being because I want my child to feel... both grandmothers bond. Because
2: to have that bond with them
0: and for us to see two different styles but we were shocked that they are so different even though they raised children in a similar time period so it goes back to your point that everyone has their own style they develop
2: Okay, how do you handle the challenges that come with raising a newborn?
0: So there are many challenges that you experience when raising a newborn I should say. And you go through a number of emotions, numerous challenges, whether it's emotional, physical, psychological, many changes that occur. And one of the challenges is embracing the changes and understanding and reflecting on these challenges and also knowing how to deal with them. So as simple as changing the diaper for the first time, my wife is an early childhood teacher and specializes in early childhood. She's had nephews and nieces. She's changed nappies before. But when it came to changing nappies for her own daughter for the first time, that was a challenge. And I still remember that moment. As challenging as it was, what I tried to do and my wife was doing as well was to take a step back, seize the moment and enjoy the moment, take a big deep breath and learn along the way. And learn through your challenges and leaning into your challenges rather than backing away from those challenges or avoiding those challenges, actually leaning into those difficult moments because it's those difficult moments that end up making you and making your journey and developing you as a person throughout this, which can be a difficult period.
2: Yeah. Did you take time off work, for example? Like, was that one of the challenges as well?
0: So that was quite a challenge. Ideally, I would have loved to go back to work straight away. Being in the field of education, specifically primary, the beginning of the year, as you know, is challenging in itself, and my presence there is imperative. However, I had the luxury of being able to take, there's a parental leave, which is, I think, 10 days. Or 12 days, I'm not sure. But I chose to take 5 days off, so just that that first week
2: To be with your child,
0: to be with my child, and to be with my wife, because everyone's circumstance is different. Some men can return to work the next day. Some men must take off. Some men may take extended leave. It just depends on the mother and what she went through.
2: And then that's another thing. Has your wife returned to work, or is she currently raising your child?
0: No, so we've decided as a family unit to for her to return to work when she sees fit, because she's with the daughter obviously longer than I am. So she understands the needs of my daughter. And that's quite challenging in the time period that we live in, with hyperinflation and the cost of living. You find that two incomes are important. And when it's a one income, one salary, that's another challenge that the male needs to deal with. But we've decided for now that she stays with the child or the newborn for an extended period of time until she finds that the child's ready for her to let go of her mother.
2: Okay. And then how has your perspective on life changed after becoming a parent?
0: I was given the term by people that would greet me and congratulate me that you look like a father now. and at the beginning, I was shocked and I didn't know how to react. Like, what do you mean I look like a father now? In my mind, I wouldn't say that out loud. But over time, I understood. Yeah, it's a massive responsibility. But don't shy away again from that massive responsibility. I was having a conversation with a younger person yesterday, and younger, I mean in their 20s. And engaged, and I had my child in my hand, and they just smiled and said, "Mashallah, she's beautiful," and the compliments and the accolades. But then they said, they were thinking about themselves, speaking out loud. They said, "It's a massive responsibility," and I said to him, "You will flourish with this responsibility. Don't think about it in a way that it's so massive that I'm going to delay it." There's this, not a myth, there's a misconception. And there's a, how can I say this, where men in general, in the day and age that we live in, are leaning towards delaying having children, avoiding having children because of the quote-unquote massive responsibility. But it's quite the opposite. We should have children. It's in our religion, as you know, it's mentioned to, after getting married, to have children. That's right. I encouraged him to think in a different perspective, and I hope I change his perspective to actually have the thought in your head that, okay, I'm now married. My next challenge and goal should be working towards, inshallah, having a child.
2: Look, it is a responsibility. Like you said, it is a huge responsibility, but it's also a very rewarding responsibility.
0: Yeah. And you'd know that, mashallah, with your children, the journey that you've been on to where they are now.
2: It will continue to be challenging.
0: The broken arms and the incidents that may occur. But alhamdulillah, I'm very comfortable with the decision that we made initially and where we are now as a father.
2: What principles did you learn from your parents that you wish to apply with your child? So, you know, thinking back about how your parents raised you, what principles would you like to apply on with your daughter as you raise her?
0: So one of the principles that that was embedded in me while being raised by my parents was to always have a compass and a religious compass, where the raising of the child is done in a way where the compass being religion, where the environment that you place your child in, is it meeting that compass or following that direction? So if we were to look at the religion being our compass, then we raise our child around what works for our religion, not the other way around. And it allows you to, and it guides you to make sure that you're raising your child in a religious environment from the newborn phase, where we have, for instance, the radio or Quran playing 24/7, even if it's low,
2: so and that the child's hearing that. Get used to hearing it.
0: Or Islamic chants. I was raised from, I don't remember the newborn phase, of course, but I remember as young as I was raised where I was, there was always chants, Islamic chants about the Prophet sallallahu alaihi wasallam, about Medina, about Mecca, about Hajj, a number of Islamic chants from as long as young as I was.
3: Yeah.
0: And I was raised in that environment. I believe that had a massive impact on me. Even in the car, traveling in the car, the chants were always playing. So something as simple as that, I'm doing that with my child, and now that she's 6 months old, when we play chants, it's as if she's watching a cartoon or listening to a cartoon. She doesn't understand what's happening, but we're embedding the religious element into the child's life.
2: And then as she gets older, it would be soothing for her heart. Like, say she's not feeling well, like, I guarantee you that will soothe.
0: Absolutely, and getting her used to that environment. So to try to always remember what your parents did and what works on you to pass it on to your child, that's a challenge in itself. But with where we are heading, we are already seeing the impacts of that, the positive impacts of that, especially living in a Western society. There's a lot of noise at the moment, and it's the most noise it's been in a long time, and negative influences on children to the extent it's reached where the cartoons that they watch or the type of shows that used to be once easy to watch, or one wouldn't think that, oh, there's a problem with my child watching this cartoon while they're having, the mother's having a break and cleaning and whatnot.
2: Yeah, you see a hidden agenda now.
0: Coming to light. So that's where it's important to have that compass there 24/7.
3: Mm-hmm.
2: Yeah, definitely. Did you face any parenting challenges that reminded you of your parents' advice, and how did you deal with them? So I know she's only 6 months now, but have you faced anything that's reminded you of your parents' advice?
0: As a father, I mostly in these moments won't remember what my mum did, because my mum was dealing with me as a newborn and maybe would have those conversations with her daughter more than her son, being that the daughter is a mother. When I'm young, I wouldn't pay attention to those conversations, or maybe they'd have them in front of me, but they didn't mean anything to me. But the advice that remains with me is my father's advice.
2: Definitely.
0: Yeah, so your father and mother play such an important role that sometimes you underestimate during their lifetime the impact they have on you. And it's my mother, it's my father, I'm hearing them, they're always reminding me to do this and do that, and information overload, and sometimes it's overwhelming, overbearing, and you may decide to just relocate and go on board and embark on your own journey. But when you lose your father, as I have, I lost my father, you find that you reflect and think, I wish I spent more time with my father. Now, alhamdulillah, death is a given, and it's a part of life, and we accept that. The best of creation, sallallahu alayhi wa sallam, passed away. But the loss of my father had a massive impact. Now, he passed away in 2016, and we're in 2024, and alhamdulillah, we all go through a grieving stage, but that particular question there invoked such a memory and an emotion, because it reminded me, even though it was such a simple question, but it reminded me of everything that my father used to advise me, everything, especially in these moments. And the father's advice is paramount to a man, because you are your father's son.
2: I'm going to say it's paramount to a man and a woman.
0: Of course. Yeah, definitely.
2: I agree with you, but I feel like it's also paramount to a young woman.
0: Absolutely.
2: And her upbringing as well.
0: Absolutely. And the reason why I said man specifically, because I was reflecting on myself, but if I were to think of what Sumaya said, and I look at my sisters too now, like one of my sisters decided to go on a journey that we did as a family when we were young and relocate with her family to Lebanon.
2: Yeah,
0: I'm sure right now she's remembering when she was a child and what her father used to tell her during that period.
2: Yeah,
0: because it's the same exact journey. And she still tells me to this day that in times of when she's faced with some challenges, she'll reflect and think, what would my dad say? How would he do with it? And if we go back to your question, which was so heartfelt from the heart, and this conversation is pretty raw, subhanAllah, it one advice that stands out from my father is to be patient. Just be patient. Even if you need to step back, take a break, sleep on it, whatever it is, be patient. Because life is full of challenges. It's not always rosy and happy. We get sad. We go through a low phase. We go through a depressed phase. And I don't mean depression. I mean when our body and our mind is literally depressed. Then we may go through another phase where everything's working out and it's facilitated and open. Be patient.
2: It's a beautiful piece of advice that you can apply pretty much to every aspect of your life.
0: Yeah, and another piece of advice he gave, just, and this is just general advice, but subhanAllah, the father's advice, it's as if the general advice applies to almost everything in your life, was, for instance, to embrace the good moments, the happy moments, the accomplishments, the accolades you receive, embrace them all, but remain composed, remain calm, composed, don't get carried away, and also embrace the challenges, embrace the tough moments, and remain composed, and most importantly, accept what Allah has ordained on you.
2: Whatever's meant to be shall be.
0: Absolutely.
3: يعني وقت اللي صرت أب تذكرت.
0: Oh yeah, that's why subhanAllah I was
3: الله يرحمه وشو كل يمكن كل الكلام رجع بذاكرتك. هيدي فرصة لحتى يسمعوا يلي هن ما بيسمعوا نصيحة الأهل قديش مهمة.
0: Absolutely.
3: نعم.
2: And those who currently have both their mama and their dad alive, make the most of the time that you have with them. Allow your children to see them, to spend time with them as well, because you don't know. At the end of the day, none of us know when our time will come.
0: Absolutely. And one thing that one of the things my dad used to mention to me when he was in good health was, I might die tomorrow, and he'd smile. Yeah. At the time, I'd say, Dad, inshallah, you live to a time where you can see me get married and grow, because he didn't watch that period of my life. And that's just life. We accept that. And the year that he got sick, was inflicted with hardship, he told me at the beginning of the year that one day I'm going to get ill and I'm going to die. And he, it's as if he was preparing me for that phase. And he'd say all these random things. And subhanAllah, it resonates. Since we're on this topic and it's not the topic of the show, there are many men out there listening to this show. Many young men, many elderly men, many men in their 50s, 40s. They're listening right now. I know they are. What I would like to share with you is, make the most of your father and your mother, of course. But I mean, from a father's perspective and a son's perspective, embrace your father, spend more time with your father, call your father, check up on your father. Take what you can from him that you can apply, because you may lose your father at any time. We went through a period recently where two of my closest friends both lost their fathers simultaneously. And they asked me for an advice because of my experiences. And it was the same for both from the beginning. Drop what you were doing and just spend time with your father.
2: Be there.
0: That's it.
2: Yeah.
0: SubhanAllah, I know we went off topic with this question, but it invoked such an emotion, which was unexpected.
2: That's okay. I'm still going to invoke some emotions. I apologize in advance.
0: Need to have a sip of water now.
2: How did your parents express love and support? So when you were younger, when you were a child, how did your parents express love and support? And how has that influenced your upbringing of your daughter, Aisha?
0: Well, my parents expressed love and support in many different ways. The father, his way as a father, and the mother in terms of her nurturing and being there for you. If I were to go back as a child, and if I were to go back as a young child, I'd say my mother's support was paramount in developing myself emotionally. During that emotional and physical development, my mum would do things like, for example, as simple as, we lived in Bankstown and our school was in Bankstown, where instead of driving to school, we're walking to school. She liked to walk. Now, I'm just walking. I don't know what I'm doing. I'm young. I'm in year two, year three, and we're just walking to school. But it was quite a distance. Then over time, I found that that challenge which I didn't know what it was because the child doesn't know what he's doing. Yeah. He's just following his mum. He doesn't understand the complexities. The word's not coming out.
2: Complexity.
0: Yeah. Of that particular journey. But now as an adult, for example, I reflect and say, you know, that challenge in itself has actually helped me develop as an individual because it taught me to find a way to make things happen. If your car's broken down, if you want to go somewhere, don't make excuses.
2: Find another means.
0: My father's support was different to my mum. At that age, he wasn't as hands-on. He was busy, like most fathers at the time, working, making ends meet. I feel like his most impacts were when I was that period of my life as a young adolescent towards teenager age, where I needed him most as a man in my life. That had its most impact. And watching him, how he dealt with my sisters, if I were to reflect on that, it taught me and it reminds me of how I should deal with my daughter in the same way he dealt with my sisters. But something he used to do that's very, very small but still has an impact is that he used to run a convenience store in the city when I was a child, maybe the age of 5-4, newborn to 5-6. He'd randomly put a Kinder Surprise under my pillow because I wouldn't see him all morning or day, nor would I see him at night at times. And that's fine because that's the father's role. But I'd wake up and see that chocolate.
2: He'd leave you a little gift.
0: He'd leave me a little gift.
2: That's sweet.
0: Especially if the tooth came out. Because he'd tell me, it's like a joke that I remember when your tooth comes out, you clean it, whatever, and you put it in a little bag, but put it under your pillow and tell me. Or mum would tell him, subhanAllah. So something as simple as that still resonates with me as a person in my 30s now.
2: Okay. Our last question for you today is, were there specific situations that made you recall your parents' advice while raising your child? And I know that your daughter's still quite young, but were there any situations that made you recall your parents' advice?
0: Already the first situation is having the newborn and having a child in your life. There's a term in Arabic, and I'll say it. It's, first of all, asrar al-bad. Baddal bil bad.
2: Yes. Yeah. I heard that as a child growing up, actually. Yeah.
0: And I heard that from my parents and those who I cared about in my family. Uncles, extended uncles, the elderly.
3: Yeah.
0: And correlating with that is you and your partner go through phases as well. And you go through difference of opinion and you may not see eye to eye or may not agree. You may agree to disagree. But one thing that we've done, which both our parents taught us, is it links to asrar al-bat, what happens at home stays at home. But also, even if your child's a newborn or a toddler, to not do any of that in front of your child.
3: Yeah.
0: And to handle each situation in a calm and cohesive manner. And if the heart rate is a bit higher than usual or the anxiety is a bit higher than usual, or whether it's a male or the female, feeling like they're in a heated situation with how they're feeling, to not talk about whatever the issue is or the agreement or the disagreement, I should say, and to specifically handle it in a very calm and collected manner because it impacts your child. Even if they're a toddler, it still impacts your child. The way you handle difficult moments with your partner should be handled in a very calm and collective manner.
2: Funny you say that. I watched a little clip on social media the other day, and it was a baby, so a little toddler, in a room, and it was an experiment. And they had the baby, and the baby was playing and happy without any background noise. Then they brought in some background noise of two people fighting, so arguing in the background. And you notice that the child automatically is no longer comfortable. They're no longer being themselves.
0: It almost creates trauma within the child.
2: Yeah, so the child wasn't as responsive, the child wasn't reacting the way that they would normally react. So it's an important fact, actually.
0: Yeah, it's a very important fact. And yes, sometimes conversations need to be done. They can't wait. But to remember to take a big, deep breath. And one piece of advice my dad gave me, and it's very strong. And he said to never raise your voice. He made me promise him. Mm. And I didn't know why he made me promise him. Never raise his voice, your voice, yeah, at a woman. So I'll leave you with that. I know that we spoke about a number of topics and we went off topics, but subhanAllah, I am grateful to being here, and it's an absolute pleasure being with you in the studio.
3: Barakallahu feek.

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2: بسم الله الرحمن الرحيم. الحمد لله رب العالمين، وصلى الله وسلم على سيدنا محمد سيد الأولين والآخرين، وعلى جميع إخوانه من النبيين والمرسلين، وآل كل وصحب كل ومن تبعهم بإحسان إلى يوم الدين. اللهم علمنا ما ينفعنا، وانفعنا بما علمتنا، وزدنا علما يا رب العالمين. All praise is due to Allah, and may Allah raise the rank of Prophet Muhammad, peace be upon him, and protect his nation from that which he fears for them. Dear brothers and sisters in Islam, let us first have the proper intention in our hearts to attend the lesson for the obedience of Allah subhanahu wa ta'ala. We are explaining the creed of Imam al-Tahawi. We have reached the statement where he says, if the people of enormous sins among the nation of Muhammad sallallahu alayhi wa sallam die asserting the Tawheed, though they were not repenters, they do not remain forever in hell. After they die as faithful believers, they are under the will and judgment of Allah. If Allah wills, out of His favor, He may forgive and absolve them, as He the Exalted mentioned in the Quran, وَيَغْفِرُ مَا دُونَ ذَٰلِكَ لِمَن يَشَاءُ. This ayah means Allah forgives whatever is less than blasphemy for whomever He wills. If Allah wills, out of His justice, He may torture them in hell. Then He sends them out of it by His mercy and by the pleading of intercessors who were obedient to Him. Then He sends them to His paradise, for Allah Ta'ala has protected those who believe in Him and has not made them in both this life and the hereafter like the people who disbelieve in Him. The latter failed to attain the guidance of Allah and did not qualify for His promise of support. O Allah, the one who guards Islam and its members, keep us constantly steadfast to Islam until we die while believing in it. In this statement, Imam Abu Ja'far al-Tahawi mentioned the belief of Ahl Sunnah wal Jama'ah regarding the enormous sinners who die without repentance. In the hadith, the Prophet sallallahu alayhi wa sallam said, يَخْرُجُ مِنَ النَّارِ مَنْ كَانَ فِي قَلْبِهِ وَزْنُ ذَرَّةٍ مِّنْ إِيمَانِ. Meaning the one who has, that's literally what is equivalent to the weight of an atom of faith, will come out of hellfire. And this means the one who has the basics of the belief, the essentials of the belief, then this person will not dwell in hellfire forever. No matter how many sins he committed in his life and didn't repent from, If he dies as a believer, that's the meaning while asserting at Tawheed, meaning he has a correct belief in Allah and His Messenger. When he dies in that state, believing in Allah and His Messenger, even if he used to commit enormous sins, such as gambling, fornicating, drinking alcohol, not praying, not fasting, such an enormous sinner on the day of judgment is under the will and judgment of Allah Azza wa Jalla. What's going to happen for such enormous sinners? Some of them will enter paradise without receiving any prior torture. Prophet Muhammad sallallahu alayhi wasallam will intercede for them, and they will be admitted into paradise without receiving any punishment. This is one type. So although they died while committing all these enormous sins, they might not be tortured. The other type are those who will go into hellfire, will be tortured there for a period of time, then they will be sent out of hellfire and be admitted into paradise. Now, who is going to be forgiven? Who is going to be tortured? Allah knows. We don't know. That's why if we hear of a Muslim who used to commit major sins, he used to gamble, he used to deal with riba, he used to drink alcohol and the like, then he died in that state. We don't say about this person, he's going to be definitely tortured in hellfire. We don't say he's going to be forgiven by Allah Azza wa Jal. We don't know. Now the ayah is very explicit. وَيَغْفِرُ مَا دُونَ ذَٰلِكَ لِمَن يَشَاءُ. Allah forgives what is less than blasphemy for whomever He wills. But the one who dies in the state of blasphemy, he will never be forgiven. He will not get on the day of judgment one single unit of reward, one hasana, he won't get. All his bad deeds will be placed in one pan of that scale on the day of judgment, after which this person will be admitted into hellfire and will remain in hellfire forever because he is a non-believer. Now the believers will not dwell in hellfire forever. It is mentioned that on the day of judgment, while the non-believers are getting tortured in hellfire, they look at the believers who are getting tortured in hellfire as well. But as we mentioned in our previous lesson, they won't be in the same level in hellfire. The non-believers are at the bottom of hellfire. The believers won't reach even 40 years of falling down into hellfire. They won't reach that limit. They are on the surface, on the top. They won't reach that level. But the non-believers at one stage will look at the believers in hellfire and say to them, what did your faith benefit you with? You are here with us in hellfire. Meaning you were believers, you believed in God, and look, you are in hellfire with us. Then Allah subhanahu wa ta'ala orders the angels to take out of hellfire all the believers. So until none of the believers will remain in hellfire, all of them will be taken out. Only the non-believers will remain in hellfire. At that moment, the non-believers would have wished they were believers. As Allah ta'ala said, ربما يود الذين كفروا لو كانوا مسلمين. They would wish that they were believers in this life, because they see that the believers, that's the end of the situation. They're not going to be in hellfire forever. They would be sent out of hellfire. Now this is the belief of Ahl Sunnah wal Jama'ah regarding the enormous sinners. We don't say about the enormous sinner, he is a blasphemer, as the Kharijites believed in the past. The Kharijites are those who rebelled against Ali bin Abi Talib, deemed him and Muawiyah and the believers as non-believers. The Kharijites, or Al-Khawarij in Arabic, deemed the one who commits a major sin as a blasphemer. And they said, anyone who commits a major sin is a blasphemer, and he will be in hellfire forever. That's the belief of the Khawarij. So this ayah, وَيَغْفِرُ مَا دُونَ ذَلِكَ, refutes their false claim. Because some will be forgiven. So this is in contrary to what they claim. Also, the belief of Ahlul Sunnah wal Jama'ah is different from the belief of the Mu'tazila, who believed that the one who dies while committing major sins is not a believer and is not a non-believer. And they believe he is in a state between the two. This is not true as well. That's the belief of the Mu'tazila. Here Imam Abu Ja'far al-Tahawi, who summarized in his creed the belief of Muslims in the first three centuries, he is stating that Ahlul Sunnah wal Jama'ah believe that the one who dies as an enormous sinner, he might be tortured by the justice of Allah Azza wa Jal, and he might be forgiven and pardoned, and this is by the mercy and favor of Allah Azza wa Jal. He explained this as this is a belief of the Muslims of Ahlul Sunnah wal Jama'ah. This is because the believers are not like the non-believers. Allah Ta'ala said, أَفَمَنْ كَانَ مُؤْمِنًا كَمَنْ كَانَ فَاسِقًا لَا يَسْتَوُونَ. The one who is a believer can be similar to the one who is a non-believer? Never. That's the meaning of the verse. So the believers are not equal to those who are non-believers. There is a difference between them. Also Allah Ta'ala said, أَفَنَجْعَلُ الْمُسْلِمِينَ كَالْمُجْرِمِينَ. So the Muslims are not like the non-Muslims. So on the day of judgment, the believers, the pious ones, the righteous ones, will go to paradise without any prior torture. The major sinners, the enormous sinners, some of them will go to paradise without receiving any torture, and some will go to hellfire for a period of time, after which they will come out of it and will be admitted into paradise to receive the enjoyment forever. In the hadith, the Prophet sallallahu alaihi wasallam mentioned by saying, I know the last one that will be admitted into paradise. He will be ordered to go to paradise. That's the last one. He will stand outside the door of paradise and he will look inside. He would assume, this is how he sees it, that it is full. Then he would say, oh Allah, it is full. Then Allah subhanahu wa ta'ala will order for him what is equivalent to this world times 10 times. So that's the minimum he would get. That's the last one who will be admitted into paradise. We ask Allah to make us amongst those who will be admitted into paradise without receiving any prior torture. He said, we hold it valid to pray behind every member of the people of the Qibla, whether pious or enormous sinners, and to perform the funeral prayer for any of them when he dies. As long as the person who leads the prayer is a Muslim, whether obedient or a major sinner, following him in the prayer is valid according to the majority of the scholars. Now, I'm talking about the validity of the prayer. I'm not talking about the reward, we're talking about the validity. If the imam is an enormous sinner, if you follow him in the prayer, your prayer is valid, however, without rewards. So if you were to gain rewards from Allah Azza wa Jal, you do not follow one who is an enormous sinner, because you won't get any reward in your prayer. Although it is valid, you need to differentiate between validity and gaining rewards in your prayer. Sometimes, let us say someone prayed in rush. He didn't have any moment of khushu' in his heart. He didn't ponder about the greatness of Allah subhanahu wa ta'ala. Not even, he didn't have that fee in his heart for Allah Azza wa Jal. The fee from the glorification of Allah Azza wa Jal. He didn't have it, not even for one moment. But he performed all the integrals of the prayer. We say, such a person, his prayer is valid, but without rewards. If someone, let us say, stole something, clothes, then he wore them and prayed with them while wearing these stolen clothes. He performed all the integrals. His prayer is valid, but without rewards. Someone ate something haram, forbidden. He ate from these takeaway food shops or fast food, whatever they call them, meat and the like, which is not halal, and he filled his stomach with that non-halal food. As long as this non-halal food is in his stomach, his prayer is without rewards. He has to pray. He cannot miss out the prayer in such a case. But he won't get rewards until that non-halal food comes out of his body, will be digested fully. But as long as that haram food is still in his stomach, he won't get any reward for his prayer. Same if someone took a land or a house of others unjustly by force. If he prays in that land, he won't get rewards. In the past, they used to rent houses. And for a period of time, let us say 5 years, 10 years, whatever. Then after that period of time finishes, the owner would ask the tenant to leave the house. That's the agreement. The tenant would use the law, which was in support to the tenant, and would refuse to come out of the house. And some of them would ask for a big lump sum in order to leave the house. Now the owner cannot afford to pay him that big amount of money. And it's not his right anyway. It's not his right. That tenant would refuse to leave out the house until the bulk amount is paid for him. It's not halal. Then the owner would leave him, but the owner doesn't accept for that person to stay in his house. That one remains in his house. All his prayers in this house, in such a case, are without rewards. Now, they are valid, but they are without rewards. That's the difference between them. So Imam Abu Ja'far al-Tahawi is making a very clear point. As long as the Imam is a believer, he holds the correct belief in Allah and His Messenger, then we can follow him in the prayer. But if he has a false belief in Allah and His Messenger, such as those Khawarij or the Mu'tazila, the Qadariya, those who didn't believe in Al-Qadr, destiny, they didn't believe that everything happens by the will of Allah Azza wa Jalla. They didn't believe in this. or the anthropomorphists, between brackets, those as Al-Karramiyya in the past and Al-Hashawiyya, two groups, deviant groups, who believed that Allah has physical organs, wal-iyazu billah. They would say that Allah is a body with organs. There was a person called Bayan ibn Sam'an al-Tamimi. He had followers, and they were called Al-Bayaniyya, Al-Bayaniyya or Al-Sam'aniyya. They follow him. Bayan ibn Sam'an al-Tamimi used to take every single verse literally. When he was confronted with the verse that says, "Kullu shay'in halikun illa wajhahu," so literally, if it were to be taken literally, it will mean everything will perish except for his face. So that person said to them, "Wal'iyazu billah, Bayan ibn Sam'an, on the day for judgment, Allah has a body and his body will perish, and only this part will remain." And he pointed to his head. Only this part will remain. The rest of his body will perish. So there were people in the past who used to believe that Allah is like an old man sitting above the throne and the like. And they used to claim that they are Muslims. Such people are non-Muslims. Such people, their prayer is invalid. So one cannot follow any of those with the corrupted belief, as we mentioned, because his prayer is invalid. His prayer is invalid because of his corrupt belief. So when Imam Abu Ja'far al-Tahawi is saying that we hold it valid to pray behind every member of the people of the Qibla, whether pious or enormous sinners, because they are believers. But once they go astray, deviate from the path of the Tawheed, and they are now in the dungeons of blasphemy, believing that Allah is a body with shape, with organs, or believing in the belief of the Kharijites or the Mu'tazila, those people won't be classified as believers, and consequently one cannot follow them in the prayer. That's what he mentioned. Imam al-Shafi'i radiallahu anhu said, أَقْبَلُ شَهَادَةَ أَهْلِ الْأَهْوَى إِلَّا الْخَطَّابِيَّةِ, meaning I accept the testimony of the innovators as long as they haven't reached the level of blasphemy in the deviation from the right path, except for that deviant group Al-Khattabiyyah. Because Al-Khattabiyyah used to allow for one of the followers to go and give a false testimony before the judge. They said to him, it's permissible to go and give a false testimony for the interest of one of your brothers in that group, deviant group, Al-Khattabiyyah. So Imam Shafi'i made it clear that their testimony is not accepted. But to pray behind the one who believes that Allah is a body, the prayer is invalid. You cannot pray behind him, and you cannot show him that his prayer is valid despite his corrupted belief. Because if he says to you that Allah is a body with organs, then he says to you, let us pray. If you get up and you want to stand with him, he would assume that you believe he is a believer, despite his corrupted belief. So you make him believe that despite the blasphemy that he committed, his prayer is still valid. So in other words, you are helping him commit another blasphemy by believing that despite his blasphemous belief, his prayer is still valid. So what should you do in that case? You should tell him your prayer is invalid because your belief is incorrect in Allah and His Messenger. You tell him. Imam al-Shafi'i radiallahu anhu in the mosque had a debate with a person called Hafiz. Used to be called Hafiz al-Fard. It's like the unique Hafiz. Imam al-Shafi'i named him Hafiz al-Munfarid, the lonely Hafiz, because he separated from the group of the Muslims. So he gave him that name, which is a dispraise and disgrace for him, the lonely Hafiz. When he debated with him, and that person was in the mosque, he used to claim to be a believer. He was from the Mu'tazila. He debated with al-Shafi'i. Al-Shafi'i refuted his claims. Then al-Shafi'i said to him, لَقَدْ كَفَرْتَ بِاللَّهِ الْعَظِيمِ. You have blasphemed in Allah the greatest. So he said that to him. He didn't say to him, okay, now we finished our debate, let us pray. Never. So he showed him that what he believes is blasphemous, and he said it to him that you have blasphemed. He showed that such a person has blasphemed. He apostatized. He left the correct belief in Allah and His Messenger. In the Quran, in Surah Al-Kahf, Allah Ta'ala mentioned a dialogue happened between two. During that dialogue, one believer, one non-believer. Now that one disbelieved in Allah Subhanahu Wa Ta'ala, and he said, I don't believe that there is a hereafter or resurrection and the like. Allah mentioned in the Quran that his friend said to him, as Allah mentioned, قَالَ لَهُ صَاحِبُهُ وَهُوَ يُحَاوِرُهُ أَكَفَرْتَ بِالَّذِي خَلَقَكَ. So he said to him, أَكَفَرْتَ بِالَّذِي خَلَقَكَ, meaning you have blasphemed in the one who created you. So he said to him, you are a blasphemer. And the Prophet sallallahu alaihi wasallam said in the hadith, if one says to his brother, meaning who's originally a Muslim, O blasphemer, then one of them has fallen into blasphemy. It's either what he said about him is true, meaning that person has committed something blasphemous and that's why he became a blasphemer, or otherwise it bounces back on him. Meaning the addresser in such a case will fall into blasphemy. Now this is a rule that the scholars talked about and gave details, more details about it. But what did the Prophet say? The Prophet said, if you say to your Muslim brother or blasphemer, if he hasn't committed blasphemy, then it bounces back on you. So meaning if he has committed blasphemy, it's not gonna bounce back on you. Because he committed blasphemy, so he has become a blasphemer. So this statement that some people may use, I do not judge anyone with blasphemy, this is a wrong statement. We do not judge any believer with blasphemy as long as this believer hasn't committed anything blasphemous. He didn't commit a blasphemous saying, a blasphemous belief, or a blasphemous action. We call him a believer. But once he commits a type of blasphemy, he will be deemed Islamically as a blasphemer. Some people might say, Allah will judge him on the day of judgment. He's swearing at Allah. They don't even advise him. They don't try to stop him from committing blasphemy. They say Allah will judge him. But if he swears at them, they make a big fight. When he swears at them, they make a big fight. But if he swears at Allah subhanahu wa ta'ala, they don't advise him. And you know how many people would fall into blasphemy out of ignorance because they haven't learned the correct belief in Allah and His Messenger, because they are careless when they talk. There are many expressions, we can't mention them all in one session, but there are many expressions. We cannot conclude them in one or two or three sessions. That will take one out of Islam. That's why the scholar said, even Muslims should learn about the blasphemous statements so they can avoid them. One of the scholars said, I have learned evil, what is evil? Not because I want to commit evil, rather because I wanted to stay away from it. Then he said, Imam Abu Ja'far al-Tahawi, we do not declare definitely who among them will be in paradise or hell. We do not judge them with blasphemy, shirk, or hypocrisy unless such matters show for them. We leave their secrets to Allah Ta'ala. If you see a believer and you haven't heard any blasphemous saying from him, you haven't seen him committing blasphemy, then you judge him as a believer. You don't know what is in his heart. You don't know. Outwardly, he is a believer. Now, what is in his heart, you don't know. So you don't deem him as mushrik or hypocrite because you don't know what is in his heart. One of the companions called Usama, in one of the battles, he was fighting with one of the mushriks. Now that mushrik fell to the ground and dropped his sword. Usama wanted to kill him. Then that person said the shahada outwardly. He said, no one is God except Allah. Muhammad is the messenger of Allah. But Usama killed him. When the Prophet sallallahu alaihi wasallam knew about this, he was very angry. He said to Usama, how could you kill him? How dare you kill him? Then he said to the Prophet, O Messenger of Allah, he said it out of his fear from my sword. That what made him say it. Then the Prophet sallallahu alaihi wasallam said, did you cut open his heart and see that he said it out of his fear? Meaning you don't know what is in his heart. So the way you judge him is based on what appeared to you. We don't know about their secrets. We don't know about what is in their hearts. So if we see a person who is a believer, prays, fast, how do we judge him? We judge him as a believer. We don't judge him as a non-believer. So this is one example. We don't know what is in their hearts. But if something had shown from them, that's what Imam Abu Ja'far al-Tahawi mentioned, which is blasphemous, then we deem them as blasphemous in that case. And that's what he mentioned here, unless such matters show from them. So when someone commits a blasphemy, you can no longer call him a believer. If he swears at Allah, swears at the prophets, at the angels, at the day of judgment, doesn't believe in the day of judgment, or he says any blasphemous statement, or he declares that he believes a blasphemous belief, such a person is no longer a believer. So this statement is very, very important. So if someone says to you, no, we don't deem anyone as a blasphemer, say to him, Imam Abu Ja'far al-Tahawi, in his Aqeedah, mentioned that unless such matters, blasphemy, shirk, and the like, show from them, then we deem them as blasphemers. So when you see a person who is a believer outwardly, you have never heard of this person to say or to do anything blasphemous, you judge him as a believer. As when you see someone who is a non-believer, you're not gonna say, I believe he is a believer, because you haven't heard from him the shahadatain to embrace Islam. So how do you deem him? You deem him outwardly, based on what is appearing to you. If he is a believer, you say this is a believer. If he is a non-believer, you say this is a non-believer. But you don't know what is inside. What you might think is a believer, he might be, in fact, doubting the existence of Allah in his heart, but you don't know. Even at the time of the Prophet sallallahu alaihi wasallam, there were many hypocrites. You know, the hypocrites here are those hypocrites in faith, meaning who used to outwardly declare that they are Muslims while inwardly in their hearts they rejected Islam. So they weren't known, all of them, even to the Prophet himself sallallahu alaihi wasallam. Allah Ta'ala said, وَمِنْ أَهْلِ الْمَدِينَةِ مَرَدُوا عَلَى النِّفَاقِ لَا تَعْلَمُهُمْ نَحْنُ نَعْلَمُهُمْ سَنُعَذِّبُهُمْ مَرَّتَيْنِ. There are people from Medina who are hypocrites. You don't know them. لَا تَعْلَمُهُمْ نَحْنُ نَعْلَمُهُمْ. We know them. We'll torture them twice. So the Prophet wasn't aware of all those hypocrites. One of the leaders of the hypocrites in Medina, known as Abdullah ibn Ubay ibn Salul. Abdullah ibn Ubay ibn Salul was one of the leaders of the hypocrites in Medina, and the Prophet didn't know about him. Some people were mentioning that he is a hypocrite, but from his actions, the Prophet sallallahu alaihi wasallam, especially towards his death, when he was in his deathbed, he sent his son Abdullah as well to the Prophet and said to him, my father wants a piece of garment from you so he can be shrouded with it when he goes to the, when they bury him in the grave. So what would that tell you? If he, and that's in his deathbed, and he's requesting such a request. The Prophet sallallahu alaihi wasallam thought that this person is no longer a hypocrite. And why would he ask before his death for such a thing if he is still a hypocrite? So he took a piece of garment from the Prophet sallallahu alaihi wasallam to be shrouded with. When he died, the Prophet sallallahu alaihi wasallam went and prayed the funeral prayer for him. And the Prophet didn't know that he was a non-believer. He thought he's Muslim. He didn't know he is a hypocrite. He thought he is a believer. Then Allah Ta'ala revealed to the Prophet this ayah. وَلَا تُصَلِّ عَلَىٰ أَحَدٍ مِّنْهُمْ مَاتَ أَبَدًا وَلَا تَقُمْ عَلَىٰ قَبْرِهِ إِنَّهُمْ كَفَرُوا بِاللَّهِ وَرَسُولِهِ وَمَاتُوا وَهُمْ فَاسِقُونَ وَلَا تُصَلِّ عَلَىٰ أَحَدٍ مِّنْهُمْ مَاتَ أَبَدًا. Do not pray the funeral prayer for any one of them. And do not stand before his grave, meaning to make supplication for him. Why? The continuation of the verse, إِنَّهُمْ كَفَرُوا بِاللَّهِ وَرَسُولِهِ, because they have blasphemed. From this ayah as well, you know, why we cannot pray the funeral prayer for a non-believer? Because the funeral prayer, in it you ask Allah to forgive the deceased, the one who died. You ask Allah to forgive him, to have mercy on him. May Allah have mercy on you. This is what you say. When you make this dua for a non-believer, this is against the religion. Because Allah subhanahu wa ta'ala mentioned in the Quran that the non-believers won't be forgiven by Allah azza wa jalla. And this ayah also shows that you are not allowed to pray the funeral prayer for anyone who died as a non-believer. And Allah subhanahu wa ta'ala mentioned in the Quran about the Pharaoh of Egypt, Fir'aun, and his followers, that they will be tortured in hellfire severely on the day of judgment, and even while they are at their graves, they will be exposed to hellfire twice a day, once early in the morning and once in the late afternoon. Every day, twice. Once in the morning, once in the afternoon, they will be exposed to hellfire. النَّارُ يُعْرَضُونَ عَلَيْهَا غُدُوًّا وَعَشِيًّا وَيَوْمَ تَقُومُ السَّاعَةُ أَدْخِلُوا آلَ فِرْعَوْنَ أَشَدَّ الْعَذَابِ. So that's in this life. They will be exposed to hellfire twice. That's when they are at their graves. On the day of judgment, they will be admitted into a severe torture and hellfire. So one cannot ask for them to be forgiven. One cannot say, oh Allah, forgive those non-believers, have mercy on them, because they died as non-believers. They won't have any mercy from Allah Azza wa Jalla. Because Allah is the one who gave them all the endowments in this life, and they were able to see them and to reflect upon all these endowments and the wondrous creations of Allah Azza wa Jal, and despite that they didn't believe in Allah. Despite that they worshipped other than Allah Azza wa Jal. How many verses in the Quran order the non-believers to ponder about the skies, the mountains, the oceans, and the like? Also, there are some that are mentioned in the Quran, other than Fir'aun as well, that will be in hellfire as well. And we know that there are definitely blasphemers, like Abu Lahab. Abu Lahab, Allah subhanahu wa ta'ala revealed to the Prophet, while Abu Lahab was still alive, the surah in which Allah subhanahu wa ta'ala mentions that Abu Lahab will be subject to a severe torture in hellfire on the day of judgment, and his wife, Ummu Jamil bint Harb, that was her name. So Abu Lahab and his wife will be in hellfire, will receive a severe torture while they are in hellfire. This surah was revealed to the Prophet when Abu Lahab was still alive. And subhanAllah, to show the truthfulness of the Quran, and this is as well one of the signs and proofs that the Quran is truth. Abu Lahab didn't embrace Islam. Although he heard the surah in which Allah dispraises him and shows that he's going to die as an unbeliever, will be tortured in hellfire, still he didn't believe. And he remained. And this showed the truthfulness of the Quran. Subhanallah, this is because the Quran is revealed from Allah Azza wa Jalla. A person may say, if Abu Lahab wanted to discredit the Quran, he would embrace Islam and go to the Prophet and say, I'm a Muslim now, I have embraced Islam, I believe that no one is God except Allah, and you are Muhammad, the messenger of Allah. How the Quran says about me, I'm going to be in hellfire. It didn't come to his mind. This is to show that what Allah mentioned is because Abu Lahab won't become a believer. And he died as a non-believer. And Allah threatened him with a severe torture. سَيَصْلَى نَارًا ذَاتَ لَهَبٍ. A fiercing fire, blazing, he's going to be tortured in it on the day of judgment. When the Prophet was born, Abu Lahab was happy. So he freed the female slave that he had called Suwaiba. Because he freed her, some people claim, and they fabricated a story. They say because he showed his happiness for the birth of the Prophet. No, he didn't know he was a prophet. He showed his happiness because that was his nephew. So his brother's wife gave birth, and his father already was dead, meaning the father of the Prophet sallallahu alaihi wasallam was already dead. So he took that initiative and he showed his happiness and he freed his female slave called Suwaiba. That's all what he did. But later on, he became the worst enemy of the Prophet. The Prophet sallallahu alaihi wasallam said, as narrated by Abu Bakr al-La'al in his book Makarim al-Akhlaq, I was living amongst the two worst neighbors, Abu Lahab and Uqba ibn Abi Mu'ayd. They used to throw what comes out of people, and he's referring to feces and the like, next to my door. So the Prophet said about him, he's the most evil neighbor. He wasn't happy with the Prophet. When he was a baby, to show sympathy, yeah, he freed that female slave called Suwaiba. But later on, he became the worst enemy of the Prophet. His wife, Umm Jamil, the carrier of the firewoods, used to throw the stones in the way of the Prophet sallallahu alaihi wasallam, and she used to mock him. And she used to say to the Prophet, you have a devil, and the devil is telling you to say such and such. So both were worst enemies of the Prophet. You know how Abu Lahab died? He died after the Battle of Badr, because the Prophet and the believers were given victory over them. He was extremely upset because the Prophet was granted victory to an extent that he had a type of depression and distress that led to his death. And for another reason as well. But he was filled with grudges towards the Prophet sallallahu alaihi wasallam. Despite all that, and despite a one full chapter in the Quran about Abu Lahab, some wal'ayyaz billah claim that every Monday in hellfire, while Abu Lahab is getting tortured, he puts his thumb in his mouth and he would be able to suck cold water. This is a fabrication. Allah subhanahu wa ta'ala mentioned in the Quran that no one in hellfire will have his torture from the non-believers eased. Allah ta'ala said, لَا يُخَفَّفُ عَنْهُمْ مِنْ عَذَابِهَا. So the torture will never be eased for the non-believers. So it's not true to say that every Monday he puts his thumb inside his mouth and he will be able to suck cold water. This is not true. And some of them will make a big issue about it. They say, yeah, Allah will ease his torture every Monday because he was happy for the birth of the Prophet sallallahu alaihi wasallam. Now, he didn't know that at that time that this is going to be the Prophet. When later on Prophet Muhammad sallallahu alaihi wasallam received the revelation and he gathered the people of Mecca and he said, Ya ma'ashara Quraysh, O people of Quraysh, if I were to tell you that there are horsemen coming behind this mountain to attack you, would you believe me? They said to him, of course we believe you. We have never experienced you lying to us. Then he said, so bear witness that I am the messenger of Allah. The first one to object to the Prophet was Abu Lahab. He said to him, تَبَّا لَكَ أَلِهَذَا جَمَعْتَنَا. It's like he's saying, damn you. You have gathered us for this reason just to tell us you are the messenger of God. Then Allah revealed this surah. تَبَّتْ يَدَا أَبِي لَهَبٍ وَتَبَّ مَا أَغْنَى عَنْهُ مَالُهُ وَمَا كَسَبٍ.

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What cold water he would get after all this. So it's not true, this story that they fabricated. All what happened, yes, he did free a female slave that he had called Thuwaiba out of his happiness or sympathy with his mother who gave birth to an orphan child. Yeah, but at that time he didn't know that he's going to be a prophet. So by this we know

0: We ask Allah subhanahu wa ta'ala to help us die as righteous Muslims and gather us in paradise. إِنَّهُ عَلَى مَا يَشَاءُ قَدِيرٌ وَبِعِبَادِهِ لَطِيفٌ خَبِيرٌ وَاللَّهُ سُبْحَانَهُ وَتَعَالَى أَعْلَمُ وَأَحْكَمُ. Allah knows best. We say La ilaha illallah 3 times.
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0: Today I am joined with Dr. Adrian Hale, a lecturer from Western Sydney University. How are you doing today?
1: I'm fine, thanks, you.
0: Yeah, that's good to hear. Today we'll be discussing how to improve your language proficiency and make your writing more suitable for an academic setting. My first question for you is, what are some simple tips that students can employ to make their writing more professional and appropriate to an academic setting?
1: Okay, the first tip that I would recommend is that students think that there's a distance between themselves and the person they're talking to in an academic setting. It's common for people to automatically switch back to the friendly tone or the colloquial frame, and that's not appropriate. So if you just adopt the mode of respect, you're likely to get it back again as well. And it takes a little bit of practice, but once you get good at it, it's actually pretty simple.
0: So what are some common grammar mistakes that people make when writing or even speaking?
1: Okay, the first common grammar mistake that people make when they're writing is to imitate the way they speak. So when we speak, it's the most natural way of communicating, and there's very little punctuation. So one sentence just flows into the next, and that's a bit of a barrier. You have to think that when you're writing, it's actually, you could describe it as an unnatural thing for the brain to do, because it's one step removed from simple communication. So simple common or grammar mistakes that people make would be, yes, lack of punctuation. One sentence just flows into the next. Other mistakes that could be from, if you're like me as a Parramatta boy, you are not always, we're not always taught the correct way to write or to speak. And so simple punctuation errors and things like misplacing your subjective and objective forms of pronouns. So you say, me and you are going up to the shops today. That's another thing that is imported from colloquial ways of speaking. And of course, these are things that just don't belong in the academic speaking or writing.
0: So why is it important for people to learn how to use language with an academic proficiency?
1: I'm going to introduce a topic here, which is the term register. It's a term that we use in linguistics to refer to different ways of speaking to different people. So, for instance, when you're speaking with friends, when you're speaking with family, when you're speaking with community, you're going to have a certain way of mixing different ways of speaking. And so the informal register of English is our most natural way of speaking English. Other ways of speaking English, you might be speaking as a medical practitioner or as a truck engineer or as a shop assistant or something. Each of those occupations or settings has a particular way of speaking which is appropriate for the people that you're speaking to at that time and for that purpose. So that's what we call a register. And so when you're speaking in an academic setting or writing in an academic setting, you're adopting a different register of the language, and there's many benefits for that register of English. One, it's very efficient. We tend to use words which are technical and precise, and so we can say one thing in one word that would take a few words to say otherwise. That's one benefit. Another way is thinking about the academic register or having academic proficiency is that you're actually really persuasive. Have you noticed on TV, for instance, or maybe a lovely radio station like this one, that when they want somebody to speak with authority on a subject, they're usually people who can communicate efficiently and get to the point and use the words which are appropriate for what they're talking about, whether it's climate change or whether it's religion or whether it's academic speaking. So when you have that authority of knowing how to use words appropriately, you can actually be really convincing and you can speak with authority, and people tend to take notice when you are speaking.
0: So for students from migrant backgrounds who have other languages other than English as their common language, what challenges do they have in improving their language proficiency?
1: Oh, there's so many. I have to say, look, I'm a fan of different types of schools, whether it's independent schools or whether it's government schools, or I think they can all do a fantastic job. So if you've come through the system of being a high school graduate, it may not really matter as to your migrant background. Can I give you a semi-related personal experience here?
0: Yeah, for sure. It'll be great.
1: Okay. So, like I said, I'm from Parramatta. I'm born in Parramatta, and I like the areas that I've lived in, whether it's Cabramatta or whether it's Granville or whatever. I've enjoyed all of the areas that I live in because the way that people speak is just enjoyable to me. So the sounds of different types of Englishes in my environment are my normal. And I think we have to get over the idea that something has to be dropped. So I'm going to give you another semi-personal experience here. And my wife was born overseas. She's mixed race, and she came to Australia when she was 12 years old, and she didn't speak any English. She was in Granville South, and she had a couple of teachers at school who took the time to see that she was smart. They helped her develop her reading skills, and they helped her develop her English language proficiency. And then she went on to university at Western Sydney University, and she became very noted there. And she went on to become a professor, and she's now the number one professor in interpreting and translation in the world. So let's just look at her experience as a high school graduate from a migrant background. Okay, she had to apply herself. Being smart obviously helps too, but getting some encouragement, and this is despite her own community saying to her, forget about high school, forget about university, just go out and get a job. So if you are a person who is from a migrant background, you have another language, her advice to you and my advice to you is don't feel bad about your other language or languages. It's actually one of the best assets you have. If you are good at your family or heritage language, guess what? You're probably also going to be really good at English. Hopefully, you can start learning English by the age of about 15. That will improve your chances of gaining academic proficiency. But if you're just smart and you're good at languages in general, you'll be fine. You will have that by simply applying yourself to the new language for you. So the challenges will be finding people who are going to support you, transitioning from expertise in one of your languages to the new language. But may I also add that it's a matter of identity as well. And that's why I always challenge my students to say, I actually have skills and I'm good at this stuff. And I enjoy my identity as a person who speaks this language because it represents me, it represents my religion, it represents my community, etc. And therefore, you pivot off that with confidence. And you say, if I can do this, then I can do this. And my identity and my enjoyment as this person in this situation, in this community, is one of the things that I am. I can also be good at this. And there are plenty of people in this country who've done exactly that. They are very confident in who they are, and they've also taken on other roles, and language is so huge in this one, as I'm sure all of your listeners are aware. Language is really one of the most important things that we have. And if you're secure in your knowledge of who you are with one language or with several languages, then taking on a new role and a new identity and a new language is actually quite possible because you have the motivation.
0: So when developing a proficiency for their new language, what are some proven techniques or methods that people have found effective in improving their language proficiency?
1: Yeah, one of the biggest things is what we call language immersion. So when I lived overseas and I learned another language, not very well, but I learned it, language immersion. So you have to set aside some time each day or during the week where you can just immerse yourself in that language. Now, that's a self-monitoring sort of a technique, and you find people to practice this language skill with. Books and all of that are great, and they will give you the formal grammatical understanding. And again, if you have another language, you probably have a formal grammatical understanding of that language as well. So that is an asset to you, and then you can move on that foundation into applying those knowledges into a new language. So that's one thing. Obviously, formal understanding is ideal, that it means a bit more application, whether it's university or extra hours in some sort of an educational institution. All of these things are fantastic. And of course, if you find it enjoyable, then maybe the media in the language that you need to learn, whether it's formal educational talks, which are available for free, or whether it's enrolling in some sort of a tertiary course.
0: Now, coming to reading, does reading play in developing a person's vocabulary and proficiency in that language? Does it help?
1: Yeah. I'm sorry. If anybody doesn't like reading, you don't have much choice. Reading is the written system of a language is absolutely integral to preservation and to keeping a language alive. One of the biggest problems that we've got in this country is that the original languages weren't written down until way too late. And so we've lost something like 90% of all the original languages that were spoken by the indigenous people in this country. So reading and valuing your language because of its written tradition is actually very, very important. So yes, I can't endorse reading enough. It will broaden you. It will expose you to different ways of speaking that language, and it will give you an inventory or a vocabulary, which is well in excess of perhaps what you could even imagine. So for instance, a person who speaks a language well will have an inventory of maybe 12, 15,000 words, but within a couple of years of university or with extensive reading, they can double that just within 1 or 2 years. So as you can see, there is a huge link between reading, exposing yourself to the way other people use the language, and your own development.
0: How can technology and online resources be utilized to support language learning for migrant high school graduates?
1: Obviously, if something's a formal system of education, there's going to be a lot of resources there to support your learning. Beware of the experts online, as I'm sure everybody's aware. There's only so much you can trust that's online. But for anybody who's just willing to do a little bit of language immersion, getting into online resources, I think, can only help, so long as it's backed up with revision and with checking and with development and practice actually using what you've been learning.
0: So what are some specific language skills that are most essential for academic success?
1: Okay, there are several points to language success. The first one is that, as I said earlier, I'd just like to repeat this, the idea of registers, being able to speak different Englishes according to the people that you are meeting with and conversing with is actually a major skill. And in fact, if you can enhance your ability to frame sentences, to do simple tricks, like to imagine that the person you're speaking to in the academic setting doesn't actually know what you're talking about. So it's a type of mental discipline when you're writing an essay or whether you're writing an email or whether you're talking to them in person, and to make yourself clear. So that's a mix between using a short sentence and using a long sentence, to pause and to wait for recognition of what you've said. Those are some of the language skills. And of course, using appropriate, even simple things like using appropriate greetings for people in academic settings. Respect gets respect. And there's always a way of getting your point across without losing a bit of yourself in the process. So you maintain respect for yourself, but you can still get some emotional points across or disagreements and all that sort of thing. And you will be listened to most of the time because there are procedures and because the language itself is the medium of communication. And so I think when you're in an academic setting, you're more likely to get your message across if you can frame the message appropriately. And yes, it's a matter of practice. If you don't know how to express yourself in formal English or academic English, then there's plenty of resources. There's plenty of opportunities to learn these things, and then just practice it.
0: What are some common challenges that high school graduates face in terms of language proficiency when entering university, and how can these challenges be addressed?
1: Okay, there are many, many problems. as I said, many schools in this country, the state, do a great job. Many teachers do a fantastic job. There are deficiencies, however, because they're built to get students to a certain point in language ability and in being able to express themselves. But there is actually, unfortunately, a gap between the best you can do in high school and some of the minimum standards for university. This is a problem that many students have. So there are several problems here. As I mentioned, my wife encountered a lack of family support and community support, but she had the determination to succeed. So there will be some challenges for some people where they don't have that type of support. You're going to have to, negotiate or to find support for what you want to do. You're going to have to try and bridge fairly quickly the language gap between what's okay at high school and what is required at university. So it is a bit of a culture shock. It's a bit of a language shock for a lot of students, where what was appropriate or even really good at high school is no longer the best possible thing that you can be producing in terms of language at university. My recommendation for any student, especially my students, would be to seek help. I've got a fantastic team of educators, and these people are more than happy, if a student asks for help, to provide that help. There are other challenges, of course. This might be economic. A lot of people are doing it quite tough. There will be travel issues. There are so many issues for people in the western suburbs. I can't help everybody. I wish I could. But my advice would be to put your gaze, your eyes on what you can be with educational outcomes and with language proficiency, as opposed to where you are now or what you would be. Again, this is another quote from my wife, who says, okay, imagine in 1 or 2 years or 4 years or whatever doing this challenge of language proficiency, and now imagine yourself without doing it, and then ask yourself, is it worth it?
0: A personal question, what got you interested in learning about languages and teaching?
1: Good question. All right, like I said, I'm not from the highest socioec environment. I was raised in Parramatta, born in Parramatta. I'm still a Parramatta boy. And I was exposed right from childhood to different languages. And as I said, I love the Englishes of Western Sydney. So I was fascinated by it. And then I didn't have a good experience at high school. And so I stayed away from educational settings for as long as possible. And then in my late 20s, my career wasn't really going anywhere. I did a whole lot of things. And my wife suggested to me that I should try university. I happened to be able to apply my love of the sounds of languages to developing skills in language. So that worked for me, first of all. I found it a difficult transition to write academically as soon as I got to university, but I persevered, and eventually I've developed multiple Englishes. I can do those registers. I can do academic English. And I guess one of my greatest enjoyments is when I get students who come along and they've been here for 6 months or they've been here for 50 years or whatever, and they don't have a lot of confidence in their own language. And the first thing I say to them is, but you're good at language because you can do this language, you can do this language, you're talking to me right now and I understand what you're saying. And so if you can do that, you can do this. And so I just love seeing people's potential when it comes to language, and I love hearing what people have to say. So if they can say something, say in an essay or just talking in front of other people, and people are listening and they're getting good marks for what they're saying, I think that's a major triumph. I love it. That's a huge, how do I say it? It's just a huge commonality between all of us. If we can communicate powerfully, and I guess, be a bit vulnerable with each other, but also just build each other up.
0: Now, moving on to the final question. Do you have any final tips for our listeners who want to increase their language proficiency?
1: I guess I don't have anything other than what I've said. I'm sorry. But can I just restate some of these things? If you have a language, or you have a language that binds you to religion or to culture or to community or to ancestry or whatever, value it. That's who you are. Some people see English as a bit of a threat to that. That's normal. That's a normal feeling. But it's actually not. It's just a way of broadening yourself and making yourself heard more widely. And getting your message across.
0: I think that will wrap us up. Thanks for joining us.
1: No worries.
2: الحمد لله رب العالمين وصلى الله وسلم على سيد المرسلين سيدنا محمد وعلى آله وصحبه الطيبين الطاهرين وبعد لله تعالى الرد على شيوخ المشبهة المجسمة نفات التوسل في شذوذاتهم وعجيب أمر مشايخهم لا يتركون 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

0: Assalamu alaikum wa rahmatullahi wa barakatuh. 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
3: Shaquille.
0: All right, Shaquille.
3: Tell me, bro.
0: Today, what are we going to be talking about?
3: Bro, people are stressed out, bro. I got to tell you, bro. People have been talking to me and they're telling me about their stresses. They worry a lot. People worry a lot, you know what I mean? About all sorts of things. Some people worry about getting married and they're trying to find a wife or a husband and it's all stressful and they have to do all these different things before they can get married and they have to get this house and that job and the like. Other people are talking to me, they're saying, all I do is work. I have no time to do the things that I love to do. They're so stressed out and my boss is doing this to me and my coworkers are like this. Other people, their stresses are with dealing with people. This person is so mean to me. This person is not treating me right. They stress about all sorts of things. Some people stress about, I'm not able to eat the kind of food I want. What do you say to these people?
0: There is some things you need to stress about in this life and there's some things that you don't really need to. Some things you can let go. Some things you can not worry about. Not stress yourself too much about it because once you stress yourself too much, you end up losing yourself. You lose your mental health. You lose what you stand for. So when you stress too much about this dunya, you end up forgetting to follow up with your akhirah.
3: Yeah.
0: That's what I believe you should focus on what's important first. What comes first? It's your deen. What's going to happen to you once you die? What the people that you love, you stress about their deen too. Follow up with them. That's what I believe. That comes first before any other stress.
3: Yeah, because people, they worry about houses and the like, but is that going to follow them in their grave? On the day of judgment, is that going to benefit them in any way? Is the money that they earn going to benefit them if they didn't use it for the sake of Allah? No. The only thing that truly matters, bro, life is like, people make it too complicated, but life is quite simple, isn't it?
0: Yeah.
3: All of it in its entirety, you can be summed up in acquiring as many good deeds as you can in this life and staying away from the sins. That's the extent of it. Beyond that, if you're in a situation or you have to deal with something that there's not really good deeds in it, it doesn't benefit you in any way. And instead, it drags you further into the dunya or it harms you in some way religiously. Then why would you do that? Why would you pursue it?
0: Yeah, why would you drown in that?
3: Why would you drown in that? Why would you let yourself do that?
0: Yeah. So I believe we should work in this dunya too. We don't, or let's say like you're stressing about work, you need to feed a family 100%.
3: You gotta work, bro.
0: You have to work. Yeah. It's your responsibilities. In this life we have responsibilities.
3: That's right.
0: Same as we do with our religion. You also need to for example, feed your family. Not be homeless, pretty much. Work, but enough to sustain yourself, to sustain the people that you're responsible for. And money isn't everything.
3: Yeah.
0: The Prophet, sallallahu alayhi wa sallam, he was offered money. And at the end of the day, he was the Prophet, the best of all creations.
3: He could have had anything he wanted, but he was so intelligent, bro. That's the thing it takes. It takes that intelligence to realize that everything he could have in this dunya, is if it's not something where you can get reward for, it has no purpose, no use.
0: If it's nothing that it can benefit your akhirah, then there's no really...
3: It's worthless.
0: That's it, 100%.
3: There's people, like most of us, alhamdulillah, we've learned that this dunya is full of hardship, that this dunya is not the place of rewards.
0: It's a test.
3: That this dunya is a test. But so many of us, we forget. So many of us, we just get lost in it. We get like taken away by the dunya and we get carried away and we get so immersed into our lives. How can a person have this
2: drive?
3: Yeah, this drive. And what would make a person to remember it a lot?
2: There was this thing that Imam Shafi'i did which really got my attention. People saw him holding a stick wherever he went, just holding a stick everywhere he goes. So they asked him, why do you always hold a stick? He said, it reminds me that I'm just a traveler in this dunya. That's it. This dunya, it's only temporary. You need everything we're doing right now, just think of it as if you're on a holiday. You're coming... And you're going back.
3: Do you take much things with you?
2: No.
3: You can't carry much in the backpack, can you?
2: No. You don't take anything except your deeds and your bad deeds. That's it. No money, everything you worked for. Money, cars, houses, this, that, nothing's going with you. Not even 1 cent. Just your deeds and your bad deeds. That's it. That's all you got to focus on. You got to focus on hereafter. Okay, you could work. Yeah, no, I'm not saying no. Of course you have to work. You have to work. You have to sustain. At the same time, you could find some time to fit in a Dadis in the week, two, three.
3: Yeah.
2: Get a sheikh over. Go to a sheikh. I'm 100%
3: no. Watch a Zoom call.
2: Zoom call, anything.
3: It doesn't take much time.
2: No, it doesn't take any time. Instead of that time scrolling on your phone, watching TV, this and that, you could be doing something that's actually beneficial.
3: That's right.
2: Well, what can you do?
3: Mm.
2: It's temporary.
3: And because of that, say, for example, you go to a lesson three times a week. At least, inshallah, three times a week, you'll be reminded of the religion.
0: Mm.
3: At least three times a week, you'll remind yourself that, okay, I'm going to this lesson for the sake of Allah so I can get reward. And it would be a reason for you to remember. And if you get taught things about the religion, it will help you and it would motivate you throughout the week like this to have that constant input. You know what I mean? But the people who say, I've learned already, I'm done.
2: No. That doesn't count.
3: That before?
2: Whatever we know isn't even a drop in the ocean.
0: You can't guarantee your safety.
2: You have to thrive. You have to push yourself. You have to grind. You have to learn.
3: Until you die.
0: Yeah, pretty much. As you said, a traveler in this world. You're a traveler. The only thing you can put in a backpack is your essentials. The thing that you need to get by that day.
3: Yeah.
0: Water, food. That's pretty much all you need.
3: And can I ask you a question, bro, before you get into it? I know you're about to get into it, but let me just ask you a quick one, bro. If you were a traveler, right, you're walking, you're going from this city to that city, and in your travel, you came across some people staying in a camp, yeah?
0: Yeah.
3: And you walk past them, and they started insulting you. But you were on your way to go somewhere else.
0: Your own business.
3: Yeah, you were minding your own business, but they stopped, they started insulting you. Would you care much about that?
0: There's not really anything to care about. Just at the end of the day, are they going to help you walk?
3: Yeah.
0: And continue your travels? No, they're just
3: a small part
0: that might be annoying you, that might be stressing you out, bugging you. Yeah. Forget about them.
3: And
0: just
3: even
0: continue walking, man.
3: And even if they stood there and started complimenting you and saying you're so great, does that change the fact that you're going from this place to that place?
0: It's not going
3: to
0: change the distance.
3: No, you still got to get there, right?
0: It's not going to change your weakness and your strengths. It's not going to change much.
3: That's right.
0: It's at the end of the day, it's everything in your head. It's a mental game. Whether you can push through or you let the little things eat at you.
3: Mm.
0: Everyone has a limit. Everyone has a limit. Sometime through that travel, that long travel, you go through hardships, rocky mountains, sandy dunes, animals, anything that can harm you, anything that can tire you, anything that can slow you down. At the end of the day, you're trying to get to the safe spot. You're trying to cross this dangerous bridge.
2: To get to the destination.
0: To get to the safe village. You want to get safe. You want to be safe. You want to be, all right, now there's people here, there's food, there's some stuff I can, you want to be comfortable. This is the comfortable spot, I'm trying to get to it. Why are you trying to take the 16-year detour? Get to it, take the shortcut. The shortcut is...
3: You walk that straight path.
0: Walk that straight path. All right, there's the detour. It might be funner to get and go through the detour. It might be sites you can visit, views, everything you can think of in that detour. But instead, just go through it, push through it hard, get to the end as quick as you can, because that safe spot is whether you're going to be safe in the year after or not.
3: Mm.
2: Exactly.
3: Mm. Some people get lost in the journey, bro. They forget. They get caught up, they start looking at this mountain. Wow, this mountain is so beautiful, bro. And they just sit there and start looking at it. They just get lost in it.
0: Yeah.
2: But at the end of the day, the dunya is just a road, not a destination. So don't unpack your heart here.
3: Mm.
2: You know what I'm saying?
3: Yeah.
2: Don't feel comfortable here. This isn't, you're not supposed to feel comfortable here.
3: You're only here temporary. What's your goal? What's your ultimate goal? Yusuf, tell me, bro. This is a deep one for you.
2: Yeah, yeah.
3: You started biting your lip, you got thinking, bro.
2: I'm thinking. My deep goal, see all of us united in the hereafter.
0: Amen.
3: Wow, imagine that. There's people you love, yeah?
2: Yeah, of course.
0: Imagine you're in paradise and you're just having fun with the brothers, going to visit each other, Imagine you can't. How can you fathom?
2: You can't even fathom. لا عين رأت ولا أذن سمعت ولا خطرت على قلب بشر.
3: Allah. But a person thinking about paradise and all of its pleasures and being thinking about hellfire and being afraid from it, this would really push a person to work hard in this life. And the issue with, I don't know about you, bro, but like for people like me, is that it's not like you can see paradise. It's not like everything you do, you see yourself getting either closer to paradise or further away. But it's different to, for example, some of the companions, where when they wake up, it's as if they could see paradise. As if whenever they used to do the deeds, as if they can see the enjoyments of paradise. And it was that clear to them. Their belief was so strong, it was as if they could see paradise.
0: SubhanAllah.
3: And this comes with that repetition and, you know, being in the company of the righteous and learning your religion and all of that and obeying Allah. So you live your life in a way where it's as if you have no more regard for this world. This world is just like nothing. You're
0: that's
3: just waiting.
0: Real comfortability.
3: Yeah.
0: That's real. Like, that's when you know you're very comfortable in this life, when you're preparing yourself for the next.
3: Yeah, because you don't care about this world. You actually just don't care about this dunya.
0: Yeah, when someone provides for himself for this world and, how do I say it, wants to retire early, wants to prepare his retirement, how comfortable would he get once he achieves that preparation?
3: He'll be very comfortable.
0: He'll be very
3: comfortable. He doesn't have to work. Exactly. He can just hang out.
0: But the high-ranked believers, their preparation is preparing themselves for the year after.
3: That's their comfort. That's where they find that happiness. Do you know? Have you ever met some people who find pleasure in obeying Allah?
2: Yeah.
3: That find that happiness?
2: Yeah.
3: Do you know that pleasure? And this is what they say. They say that pleasure is so much greater than any of the pleasures of this world. And alhamdulillah, there's a lot of pleasures in this world, right?
1: Mm-hmm.
3: A person can get lost in them.
1: Exactly.
3: But the one who truly obeys Allah doesn't come close. It's like the story of that person who lived a while ago and he got an infection in his leg. And the doctors, they needed to cut his leg. Painful. Imagine, and it's not like today where they can, you know,
1: put anesthesia.
3: Anesthesia, knock you out, chop you off, whatever. No, in the past, it was hard. So they went up to him and they said, here, drink this alcohol so it would lessen the pain.
0: Yeah, you don't feel as much.
3: You don't feel as much. And this guy, no way. No way, alcohol, no way. He said, wait, let me make wudu. Let me pray two cycles of the prayer. And once I get in my prayer, do whatever you want. I won't feel it. And he did so. And they cut his leg and he didn't, nothing. Imagine his heart during that prayer. Imagine that khushu'. Imagine what he felt. Imagine where he was. It's not. What do you say, bro?
2: You know what burns me when people say it's too late?
3: Allah.
2: Oh, for example, they'd be like, oh, I already done too much mistakes. It's never too late. It's never, ever too late.
0: Yeah. You know what burns me even more? It's too early. I will learn my religion when I get old.
2: Yeah, that's another one.
3: Bro, big traps. Talk to me.
2: Like, for example, they say, oh, it's too late. I already done so much mistakes in my past.
3: Yeah.
2: Okay. Well, things that are broken can be fixed. Not everything just stays broken. Well, okay. The plumbing goes off on your house or the door breaks. Well, you don't fix it. You just leave it as it is. You can fix it eventually because you need it, right?
0: If it's not fixable, replace it.
2: Exactly.
0: You can replace the door. You can replace anything.
2: Exactly. Fix yourself. Think differently. Change your whole mindset. Even on the starting early, explain that one, Bagger. When people start early, say
3: it's too early for me. That's what they say.
0: Ah, too early. All right. So when people say, oh, it's too early for me to learn religion, I'm still young. Yeah. And I want to make my money now and I want to, get successful in this for this life.
3: Yeah.
0: It's never too early. If anything, your mindset is pushing you too late because let's say you work yourself and you work yourself to death. Then what? Yeah, you can't guarantee and you can't know exactly 100% when you're going to die.
2: Exactly.
0: Someone might be told tomorrow you're dead. That's it. This disease has gotten to you. Khalas, that's it. Tomorrow you're dead. Nah, he might live 100 years longer than you will. You never know. So you work on yourself now. And once you work, let's say you learn your religion now.
3: Mm.
0: You just revise here and there. It's with you. You don't need to learn it. You, like obviously you learn, but once you have that that
3: foundation.
0: That foundation. You end up sticking to that foundation, and it's easier for you when you die. Yeah, it's easier.
3: And once you have that foundation, you just grow from it.
0: You grow from it.
3: But it's hard building that foundation, especially when you get older and you get stuck in your ways. If a person has built a foundation of what's a material locks or glass, how much luck they're going to have to build on that?
0: Yeah. That's you can't really test it.
2: Yeah. Like on Brother Becker's point, you're not guaranteed to live the next hour. You don't know what's going to happen.
0: You might drop dead now.
2: Exactly. You might drop dead in the next 10 seconds. You're not guaranteed anything. Right now, like, you never know, you know? That's why you can't ever say it's never too early. It's never too late. You just got to push yourself.
0: The angel of death doesn't knock on your door saying, exactly, I'm coming in. He just shows up.
2: Exactly.
0: And once you see him, it's too late. It's too late. Like, there's no going back. Khalas, let's see. Once you
3: no
0: see
3: more
0: him,
3: repenting.
2: No
0: see.
2: More, no more.
3: But so, for the people that say it's too late for me to repent, they've forgotten about the great mercy of Allah, or they don't realize the great mercy of Allah.
0: Or they haven't learned the religion in the first place.
3: That's exactly right. They're just ignorant. They're ignorant about Allah. And the Prophet sallallahu alayhi wasallam said, "At-ta'ibu min adh-dhanb kama la dhanba lah," which means the one who repents from a sin, it's as if he's never committed that sin. Allah is merciful. And if you make a sincere repentance, and the steps of repentance are simple, it doesn't take a lot, bro. It's not rocket science. All you must do is leave that sin. How are you going to repent from drinking alcohol if you still got the bottle in your hand and you're still drinking? You got to leave that sin. Number two is you got to regret that sin. You know, that feeling bad for disobeying Allah.
0: Why would I do it?
3: That's right. And the last one is having it in your heart that you'll never return to that sin.
0: No.
3: And like that, you have repented. It's as if you did not commit that sin. Now, if the sin involves the rights of other people, or for example, it's some of the obligations that you missed, like for instance, the prayers or fasting or the like, then yes, you have these three and you make up your prayers or you make up your fast, or you pay back the money that you unjustly took from others. But the sins that are not involving these things, it's as simple as that. These three things, and you can repent, and it's as if you've never committed that sin.
0: Going back to the point where I'm still young. Let's say you want to focus on work. There's no reason not to. Let's say you're working and you're driving. You're driving to work. Put on a lesson. Someone that used to put on the lesson as he's driving. He's just driving and he has his AirPods on and he's just listening to a lesson.
3: Or make zikr.
0: Make zikr. There's a lot of things you can do.
2: Your tahsin.
3: That's right.
0: There's a lot of things you can do that doesn't really take much effort that will benefit you, like, and protect you. Like, it doesn't necessarily mean like protecting you in this world. It can protect you. And I'm talking about for the hereafter. It'll protect you then. It'll protect you in the grave. The only shield you have for the punishment of the grave and the hereafter is your deeds, your good deeds.
3: This is what it comes down to, bro. Because we said, if a person's working and that, and they can go to a lesson or two or three a week, it's not the case where the obedience of Allah is restricted for a certain amount of time, just like a few hours a week. Or for example, I pray for maybe an hour a day, or I fast for 1 month of the year. The obedience of Allah, having the taqwa, which is obeying Allah and staying away from the sins, is not restricted to a certain amount of your life. A person, they must have in their heart that I am going to obey Allah wherever I am, whenever. At every single moment, I'm going to do this. Hour. Even when you work, you have the intention to obey Allah, to get money so you can fulfill your obligations, or so that you can donate that money, give in optional charity or the like. Wherever you are, whoever you're talking to, have that as your focus. Have that. And if you deal with people, if you speak to people and you deal with them, and you have that in your heart, your only desire is for you to benefit that person or improve that person's life so that you can get some reward.
0: No.
3: Then it doesn't matter what that person does.
2: Yeah, like every it's not specific. Like, for example, wearing your clothes, you're covering your awrah. You put intention in your rewards. Eating, nawaitu taqawwi ala ta'atillah, you're getting rewards. It doesn't just have to be like listening to adaras, listening, making dhikr, listening to Quran, reading Quran.
3: It could be so different things.
2: As you're working, you could do dhikr as you're working. Because you'd be working, right? Just do dhikr as you're working.
3: Bro, do you know the farmers in the old days in Ethiopia? It was said about them, the farmers.
2: Mm.
3: They used to say subhanallah, like I think over 4,000 times.
2: Subhanallah, bro.
3: It's easy on the tongue. Subhanallah.
0: Shaikh, I have a question for you.
3: Bro, ask me.
0: Since we're talking about goals, future goals, and money and living and comfortability, and let's say, I'm going to ask you this question about marriage. Let's say people want to get married in this world and they want to be comfortable. What are their goals? What are they aim for?
3: If a person wants to get married in this world, and this is something that someone told me like yesterday or the day before, so very recently, someone much wiser than myself, because I'm like at the age where many people stress about that stuff and they just chase, bro, and they start stressing, they chase all different types of things.
0: Yeah.
3: But do you know what this person told me? He said, all you have to do is obey Allah and your sustenance, it will reach you. A wife is part of your sustenance. Mm-hmm. Sustenance are defined as anything that benefits you. If you make your focus on obeying Allah and worshipping Him, then your dunya matters will, by the will of Allah, be facilitated for you. Allah is the creator of absolutely everything. And do you think that by you obeying Allah that you'll miss out on your sustenance? Do you think that, okay, it's only the case that if I chase the dunya that my sustenance will reach me? No. You obey Allah, and this is the secret, bro. And you look at the righteous people, and some of them were rich, like the companions, rich. But did they chase this dunya? Did they make it their focus?
0: No.
3: But it all came under their feet, and it didn't. It was not heavy on their shoulders. There was no stress. They got it and they gave it because it was in their hands, not in their hearts.
0: Mm.
3: As for, I don't know if you come across these people, but they chase the dunya a lot.
0: And they don't.
3: And they have it in their heart. And it's as if they're constantly chasing, and they can never reach it.
0: Mm.
3: As you said, they never get it. And they're never fulfilled. They have that emptiness. And for example, a person, they get that house, they get that car, and they finally get married. And then what? Do you think that you're in paradise? Do you think that there's going to be no problems? Do you think that it's all going to be sweet or good now? No. Until you're in, as long as you're in this dunya, you're for the mu'min, it's like you're in a jail until you leave it. Until you are granted paradise, inshallah.
0: Inshallah. That was one of the best explanations you could have given, honestly. Like,

0: investment for your hero.
1: That's the investment, bro. That's the investment.
2: Needs it.
1: Because imagine you teach 10 people how to pray. Now, if you did that, lillah, if you did that with a sincere intention.
3: Every prayer they pray, you get rewards.
1: Wow.
0: SubhanAllah.
1: And now,
0: if they teach and they teach and they have kids and their kids teach their kids.
1: This is investment, bro.
3: Exactly.
1: This is how you get the
0: most comfortable. It's the most expensive, but the cheapest to give investment. It doesn't really cost you much, but it's the most expensive once you give it.
1: You get the most back.
0: Yes.
1: And you find, do you ever teach people, Yusuf?
3: No, what do you mean?
1: Like, do you ever speak to people and teach them something? If it's something that you learn, maybe 100%. Your family, maybe your friends, you teach them something small.
3: Yeah.
1: I don't know if you've realized it, but when you teach people the religion, especially the religion, it can be other matters as well, but you find that you don't lose your knowledge. When you teach people, it's not as if you forget it.
3: How does that
1: rather,
3: sound? Yeah.
1: Rather, you increase in that knowledge.
3: Exactly.
1: The more you tell it, the more embedded it gets in your heart.
0: Exactly. And once you invest into this world, you might lose your money.
1: That's it. You spend the money, it goes.
0: Yeah, and you might lose everything because of your investments.
1: That's 100% right. And there's some people that get devastated, depressed, destroyed because they spent 1 million, 2 million, 3 million and it all goes.
0: 30 years of their life just working and it's all gone. But if you add a couple words and teach a couple people, that there will never drag you down.
1: Allah.
0: And even if they used that information and how do I say it? Not took it upon themselves, or
1: they didn't implement it.
0: Yeah, they didn't implement it. It doesn't affect you.
1: No, because if you had the good intention,
0: it's only return on investment.
1: It's pure. Exactly.
0: There's no risk. There's no bad things that can come.
1: Wow.
0: SubhanAllah.
1: And you'll find, okay, this is going to be my last point, and I'm going to go around and you are going to give me your last point, right?
3: Tell us.
1: Inshallah. The last thing I'm going to leave you is with the religion is something where if a person, they give themselves to the religion, they find themselves to be protected. They get into trouble, they fall into hardships, or whatever it might be from the dunya, they find that piece of information that they learnt, or that good deed that they done, or they find a way out of their problems because they obeyed Allah. So if you want safety, not only in the hereafter, but in this world as well, learn the religion and implement it.
2: My last point is that don't ever think that it's too late.
0: Don't ever think it's too early. And don't forget to teach others what you learn. Because what benefits you might benefit them, and then it leads back to you. It's a connection. Yeah, 100%. It will come back to you. And you will never miss its target.
1: Allah.
0: It will never miss its target.
3: My last point is stay steadfast on your path. Don't let anyone take you off the path. Stay steadfast. Stay with your head up. Keep on going. Don't stop.
0: Even if you fall down the cliff, exactly. Find another way up.
3: Find another way up. Just keep going on that road. Don't stop.
0: Till you get to the top.
1: Allah. That was heavy. I'm just going to end up like that, bro, because it's too heavy. All right, bye.
4: Did you enjoy the program? Do you wish we spoke about something different? Let us know your feedback. 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
1: Bismillahir Rahmanir Rahim. Alhamdulillahi Rabbil Alameen. Wassalatu wassalamu ala Sayyidina Muhammad wa ala alihi wa ashabihi at-tayyibin. We start with the name of Allah, Tabaraka wa Ta'ala, the Lord of the worlds, the one who created us, and the one who does not resemble us, the one who does not need us. And we ask Allah subhanahu wa ta'ala to raise the rank of our Prophet, the seal of the prophets, Prophet Muhammad sallallahu alayhi wa sallam, and to protect his nation from that which he fears for them. Brothers and sisters, insha'Allah ta'ala, tonight we are going to talk about tayammum, which is basically dry purification. At-tayammum is dry purification. Al-Qadi Abu Shuja' rahimahullah, the famous Shafi'i scholar, said, there are five conditions for tayammum. The tayammum is a facility, is a rukhsah, and its ruling was revealed to the Prophet sallallahu alayhi wasallam in the sixth year after the hijrah, the immigration of the Prophet alayhi salatu wasallam. Allah Ta'ala mentioned in the Holy Quran about at-tayammum. Allah Ta'ala said in Surah An-Nisa, فَتَيَمَّمُوا صَعِيدًا طَيِّبًا, which means, and if you did not find water, then seek pure soil, at-turab. 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And if you are traveling and did not find water, make tayammum. 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This hadith means, the earth was made a masjid for me, meaning the Prophet عليه الصلاة والسلام, and its soil was made purifying. Al-Qadi Abu Shuja' said, the confirmation of an excuse such as traveling or sickness. And Al-Qadi Abu Shuja' mentioned few excuses which were mentioned in the Holy Quran as well. Allah Ta'ala said, وَإِن كُنتُم مَرْضَىٰ أَوْ عَلَىٰ سَفَرٍ. This ayah means, if you were sick or on a travel. These are two excuses were mentioned in the Holy Quran. The precise case which permits tayammum is the inability to use water, incapacity to use water. This would be either by the inability or incapacity to find water. You might be away from the water where the water is present. 10 kilometers, for instance, you cannot find water in that location. Or difficulty due to the fear of an apparent harm. Water is present, but you are unable to access it. And inability has reasons. Among them is travel and sickness. The two general reasons for making tayammum are what we have mentioned before. The traveler is usually the one who cannot find water. If you are traveling in a desert, if you are traveling in a bush, most likely you're going to run out of water, unlike traveling by bus or by train or by plane. And the one who cannot usually use water is the sick person, not the fit person. The second condition is the setting in of the prayer time. The second condition for the validity of the tayammum is that the prayer time, whether that of the obligated prayer, such as Dhuhr, Asr, or an optional prayer with a specific time, such as Salatul Duha. Salatul Duha has a specific time, and its time starts after sunrise in about 20 minutes. This is when the sun rises in the sky, the distance of a spear with the naked eye. This is the time of Ad-Duha prayer. So if you wanted basically to pray Ad-Duha and you cannot use water because of a valid excuse and you wanted to perform tayammum, you have to wait for the setting in of Duha prayer, and then this is when you perform tayammum, and after that you can pray. You are allowed to pray. Allah Ta'ala said in the Holy Quran, إِذَا قُمْتُمْ إِلَى الصَّلَاةِ, which means if you stand up to pray after the setting in of the prayer time. Also the Prophet عَلَيْهَا الصَّلَاةُ وَالسَّلَامُ said, جُعِلَتْ لِيَ الْأَرْضُ مَسْجِدًا وَتُرْبَتُهَا طَهُورًا, as mentioned earlier. The meaning of the hadith is the earth has been made a masjid for the Prophet عليه الصلاة والسلام, which means it is a permissibility for any of us to pray wherever he may be. And the turba, which means the soil, is made pure and purifying. Tahura meaning pure in itself and also suitable for purifying, such as performing tayammum. Now the third condition is seeking the water. The third condition for the validity of tayammum is seeking water, whether one is a resident or a traveler. Because of the saying of Allah Tabaraka wa Ta'ala, فَلَمْ تَجِدُوا مَاءً فَتَيَمَّمُوا, which means if you did not find water, then make tayammum. It is a condition to search after the prayer time has set in. And the person must search for himself. He cannot appoint someone to do the search on his behalf. The seeking of the water also must take place after the setting in of the prayer time. What do you do in this case if you did not find water with you? One has to ask his travel mates if they are traveling in a group. Any one of you have water? Before you attempt to perform tayammum, you have to look for water first. So you can ask your travel mates, any one of you have water? Any one of you can sell water. If you have water, you are also allowed to sell it. So this is a way to search for water. And number two, if he did not find water in his luggage and with his travel mates, then he should look right, left, front of and back, looking for water. If you are in an even land, a land with no valleys or hills, it's a plain, even land, and you are able to look at in front of you, at your back, right and left, you have to look for water. If you did not find water, then you are allowed to perform tayammum. Now there are two cases. One case is the area is familiar to you. You know the area. And you know that the closest point where you could find water is about 10 kilometers away from you. In this case, you do not have to look for water because you know the area. The area is familiar to you. It's a waste of time to look for water while you know that water is away from you by more than 1.5 km. In this case, what do? You can perform tayammum instantly. If the area is unfamiliar, unknown to you, you do not know the area, and there are valleys and hills, what do in this case? You look for water in a range called Hadd al-Ghawth. حد الغوث meaning if you yelled for help, your travel mates would hear you. In this case, you have to look for water in this had, in this distance, which is 150 meters away from you from every direction. In front of, back, right, and left. You look for water in a parameter of 150 meters from each direction. If you did not find water, in this case, yes, you are allowed to perform tayammum. Al-Qadi Abu Shuja' said also the fourth condition is the incapacity to use it, to need it after seeking it. The fourth condition, the incapacity to use the water, includes different physical or religious reasons for the permissibility of tayammum. Among the reasons is being close to water, but fearing for one's life because of a predator or an enemy close to the water. Water is present, is not far from you, but there is an enemy between you and the water. There is a predator, a vicious animal, such as a tiger or a lion, for instance. If you want to access water, you feed for your life. In this case, you are allowed to perform tayammum. Even water is physically present, but inaccessible. You cannot access it. Another reason is the need to drink it. You have water, but you need it to quench your thirst or to give it to your travel mates, really thirsty, and they need it to drink it. Or perhaps you want to give it to your animal to drink from, such as a horse or a camel. You are traveling on a horse or a camel, and you need the water for drinking, whether for your own self or your travel mates or the animals which you are using to travel on. In this case, you are allowed to keep water to drink from, and you can perform tayammum in this case. Al-Qadi Abu Shuja' said the fifth condition is, and to be pure and dusty soil. If it were mixed with gypsum or sand, then it is not sufficient. The fifth condition is unmixed soil, turab. You have to use turab, dirt. Whether black, red, yellow, any type of turab. 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You are allowed to use dirt in order to perform tayammum. Soil was specified, and this is why Al-Shafi'i rahimahullah said only soil is valid for tayammum, whereas some a'imma, such as Imam Abu Hanifa rahimahullah, said that you are allowed to use the face of the earth in performing tayammum. This includes rocks, natural rocks, includes soil and the like. It does not include timber. It does not include tree leaves. It does not include the trunk of the tree. Only from the face of the earth, such as the stones, rocks, soil, and the like. In the ayah was mentioned also at-turab. As-sa'id was explained by Imam al-Shafi'i as the soil, whereas as-sa'id was explained by Imam Abu Hanifa as the surface of the earth or the face of the earth. Al-Qadi Abu Shuja' said, at-tayammum has four obligations. Number one, the intention. The intention is obligatory in tayammum because of the famous hadith, إِنَّمَا الْأَعْمَالُ بِالنِّيَّاتِ. The Prophet said, عليه الصلاة والسلام, the deeds are by the intentions. So you need to have the intention to make the salat permissible. And it is a type of worship, ibadah. So it must have, one must have an intention, like the prayer and the wudu. Whenever you want to pray or perform wudu, you have to have the proper intention. Also, you have to have the proper intention when you want to perform tayammum. Of course, you're not intending to make wudu because tayammum is not wudu. You only intend to make the salat or tawaf perhaps, or reciting the Quran, meaning touching the Quran, as permissible. The intention of making tayammum starts with the first obligation, and the first act is hitting the soil to transfer it. This is the first act in performing tayammum. The intention must accompany the action as well. The second is wiping the hands. Allah Ta'ala said in the Holy Quran, فَامْسَحُوا بِوُجُوهِكُمْ وَأَيْدِيكُمْ. The meaning of the ayah is, wipe your faces and your hands. Wipe your faces and your hands. These are the integrals of tayammum. Wiping your face and wiping your hands. Also, Al-Hakim narrated from Ibn Umar ibn al-Khattab, Abdullah ibn Umar ibn al-Khattab, the son of Umar ibn al-Khattab, the second caliph, radiyallahu anhuma, that the Prophet sallallahu alayhi wa sallam said, At-tayammumu darbatani, which means tayammum is of two strikes. What is important is to get the dust on one's hands and then transfer it. It is not permissible to make tayammum with less than two hits. You have to use at least two hits. One for the face and one for the hands. However, one is allowed to add extra hits. Instead of making it two, he made it three or four. The minimum is two, but maximum you can add number of hits. It is up to you. However, it is disliked to add extra hits. So make it two. One for your hands, and the one before it is one for your face. The third obligation is the hands, up to the elbows. It is neither an obligation nor a recommendation to make the soil reach the inner part of your beard or the like. Unlike wudu, it is sunnah to make the water get in your thick beard, whereas tayammum is not recommended to do so. But make sure that you are wiping over your entire face. So you have to include your entire face in wiping. This is when you perform tayammum. Like wudu. Wudu, you have to make sure that you wash all your face. And tayammum, make sure that you wipe all over your face. The Prophet sallallahu alayhi wa sallam said, At-tayammumu darbatan, darbatun lilwajhi wa darbatun lilyadayni ila almirfaqayni. When you wipe over your hands, you have to make sure that you are including your elbows. Elbows are included when you wipe over your hands. And finally, observing the order, which means you have to follow the order which we have mentioned. You start with the intention, followed by wiping over your face, and then doing your hands. You do not have to wipe over your head or your feet. Only wiping over your face and wiping over your hands, including the elbows. However, when you hit the soil the second time for your hands, if you are wearing a ring, make sure that you take it off. Don't leave it on. Unlike wudu, when you are performing wudu, if you are wearing a ring, you are allowed to move it to enable the water to get beneath it. But turab is not like water. That is why you have to take it off in order to wipe your whole hand or hands. Al-Qadi Abu Shuja said, it has three recommendations. Now we are talking about the sunan, non-obligatory actions. We spoke about the obligations. Now it is time to speak about the recommendations, sunan. It is recommended to do so, but one is not obligated to do it. And if you did not do it, it does not render your tayammum as invalid. However, it's a loss of thawab. If you did not do it, you are going to lose this thawab, the thawab of doing such an action. The first of the sunan is saying Bismillah. It is sunnah to say Bismillah upon making tayammum. The same as it is sunnah to say Bismillah upon making wudu. Number two, precedence of the right side over the left. So it is recommended to wipe your right hand before doing the left hand. If you started with your left hand, it is not haram, however, it is the makruh. It is disliked, makruh. To start with your left hand and then you move on to your right. Start with your right first and then followed by your left. This is a recommended part. And number three is succession, which means do one after the other. The meaning of succession, it's called al-mu'alat in Arabic. As if you are using water. If you are performing wudu, it is sunnah to do mu'alat. What is the meaning of mu'alat? Is to wash the part before the previous part becomes dry. What do you do after doing your face in wudu? You do your hands. To do the mu'alat means to wash your hands before your face dries up. And so on. This is called mu'alat. So presuming that you are using water, do the integrals of tayammum in succession. Presuming that you are using water. So don't leave gaps between wiping over your hands and wiping over your face, since it does not include wiping over your head and your feet. Al-Qadi Abu Shuja' said, three matters invalidate the tayammum. So you have to be careful and you have to know what are they, so that if any of them took place, your tayammum became invalidated and you have to do the right thing. What are they? Whatever invalidates the wudu. The first matter, which Abu Shuja' mentioned, is everything that invalidates wudu. You know the invalidators of wudu. Would you name some? What are the invalidators of wudu? Yes? Touching the marriageable woman, the skin of a marriageable woman, including one's wife. Touching the skin invalidates one's tayammum. What else? What are the invalidators of wudu? Passing urine. Yep. What else other than losing consciousness, whether if one fainted out or slept on his back or on his right side, left side, this invalidates one's wudu. So anything that invalidates one's wudu also invalidates one's tayammum. Seeing or finding water before commencing the prayer. If a person makes tayammum because he cannot find water, you are in an area and you wanted to perform salat. You looked for water, you did not find water. You are in an area which is unknown to you. You search for water, you didn't find water. In this case, you wanted to perform tayammum in order to pray. Now, if you perform tayammum, then before engaging in the prayer, before you started your prayer, it started raining. You found water, or someone gave it to you, or guided you to the water. Look, there is a pool of water over here, or a spring of water. In this case, your tayammum became invalidated instantly, and you have to perform wudu. Okay? So this is the case. If you performed tayammum and you did not start your prayer yet, you did not engage in the prayer, you wanted to perform the prayer and then it started raining, you found water. In this case, your tayammum became invalidated and you have to perform wudu. This is the case if you did not find water. We did not say about one is finding water, but unfortunately because of a sickness, he is not allowed to use it. In this case, it is different. And the third of the invalidators is apostasy. One had performed tayammum, but unfortunately, he committed kufr after performing tayammum. Whether he committed an apostate action or an apostate belief or an apostate saying. Apostate believes to believe in one's heart that Allah Ta'ala has a partner, or to believe that Allah Ta'ala resembles the creation or needs any of the creation. If one had such an apostate belief, this makes his tayammum invalidated. After returning back to Islam, he must re-perform tayammum in order to pray. Another type of blasphemy is the apostate actions, such as making sujood, prostrating to the shaitan, or prostrating to the sun, or to the moon. This is a blasphemous action. Or to throw the book of Mus'haf in the bin, or to step on it. These are blasphemous actions. If committed by that one who performed tayammum, this makes his tayammum invalidated. And the third type, the apostate sayings, which are numerous, not one or two, in thousands, such as swearing at Allah, or any of his prophets, or any of his angels, or mocking any of the rights of Allah, such as Salat, Siyam, Hajj, Zakat, or mocking wearing hijab for the woman, making fun, belittling any of the sunan of the Prophet sallallahu alaihi wasallam, such as using siwak, tooth stick, or having a beard for man, or wearing abaya. It's called qamis officially. Mocking any of the sunan of the Prophet, any of the rights of Allah Azza wa Jal, is blasphemous, renders one as non-Muslim. If one committed any of the three types of kufr, must return back to Islam instantly by saying La ilaha illallah Muhammadur Rasulullah. Also, he should quit such a belief or a saying or an action to satisfy the conditions of repentance, at-tawbah. If one said with his tongue, La ilaha illallah Muhammadur Rasulullah, while having in his heart the wrong belief, it does not save him from kufr. He is still in the state of kufr. He should clear himself of the kufr in his heart by believing the proper belief and by uttering the two testifications of faith, La ilaha illallah Muhammadur Rasulullah. And if he committed any of the actions of kufr, also must believe that what he committed is kufr. And by the way, brothers and sisters, it is a very important matter, a quick reminder for every one of you, if one committed kufr, must return to Islam immediately with no further delay. If he delayed himself a couple of minutes, he increased in the status of kufr. It is a kufr in itself to delay one's Islam. If someone came to you and said, would you guide me how to embrace Islam? What do you say to him? Instantly say, La ilaha illallah Muhammadur Rasulullah. It is blasphemous to defer his Islam. It is blasphemous to defer his Islam, to delay his Islam, to say to him, I don't know. This is blasphemous, so you have to be careful. And if one became hesitant, did he say the kufr or not? He became hesitant. What should he do in this case? He should say the shahada instantly. This is called tashahud al-ihtiyat because he is not certain did he commit it or not. So just in case, without any further delay, say la ilaha illallah Muhammadur Rasulullah. Al-Qadi Abu Shuja' said, whoever has a cast or bandage, wipes on it, makes tayammum, and then prays. One is not required to make up that prayer. If you have a plaster, for instance, you have a broken hand, and you wanted to pray, what do you do in this case? You have to perform wudu. But since the plaster is over your hand, which you cannot wash, what do you do in this case? Imam Shafi'i said, you have to perform tayammum as well as performing wudu. Both must be performed because you cannot wash your hand because of the plaster. Your hand is wrapped with a plaster. You cannot wash it. What do you do in this case? Perform wudu as well as tayammum and then wet wipe over the covered area. The Prophet sallallahu alaihi wasallam said, إِنَّمَا كَانَ يَكْفِيهِ أَن يَتَيَمَّمْ وَيَعْصِبَ رَأْسَهُ بِخِرْقَةٍ ثُمَّ يَمْسَحَ عَلَيْهَا وَيَغْسِلَ سَائِرَ جَسَدِهِ, which means it would have been enough for him to make tayammum and squeeze a rag on his head, wipe over it and wash the rest of his body. This person had an injury in his head and unfortunately he asked some of the Sahaba, what should he do? They gave him the wrong fatwa. They said to him, you have to wash your head. No matter what, you have to wash your head. And he washed based on what they said to him. Because of that, he died. The Prophet sallallahu alaihi wasallam, when he heard that, he became angry. And then he said, it was sufficient for him to wet wipe over his head instead of washing his head. But unfortunately, he was given the wrong fatwa. And the Prophet supplicated Allah Ta'ala against those who gave him the wrong fatwa. He said, قَتَلُوهُ قَتَلَهُمُ اللَّهُ كَانَ يَكْفِيهِ الصَّعِيدِ. And they were a reason for his death because of that wrong fatwa they gave. And finally, if one puts the cast on while in a state of purification, one makes tayammum for every obligatory prayer and prays. The person must make tayammum for every obligation. So for dhuhr prayer, you have to perform tayammum. For asr prayer, you have to perform tayammum. Even if you are combining between the prayers and you wanted to perform tayammum to pray dhuhr and asr, what do you do in this case? You have to perform tayammum, then pray dhuhr, then perform tayammum again and pray asr. And the same case applies if you are combining between maghrib and isha. Perform tayammum, pray maghrib, perform tayammum, pray isha. Whether you are making jama' taqdeem or jama' ta'khir, you are praying asr during dhuhr's time or praying isha during maghrib time or deferring dhuhr's prayer until asr and deferring maghrib prayer until isha. Jama' taqdeem or jama' ta'khir, this is the way which you should follow. So one makes tayammum for every obligatory prayer and prays. You are also allowed to perform as many optional prayers with one tayammum. For instance, you performed tayammum and you prayed taraweeh 20 rak'ahs. with one tayammum will suffice. But if you wanted to perform Isha, okay, first, you have to perform tayammum. With this tayammum, you are also allowed to pray Taraweeh. With one tayammum. You perform tayammum, prayed Isha, followed by Sunnah, followed by Taraweeh, ended with Witr. With one tayammum, that's fine. But if you wanted to perform Maghrib, prayer first, you have to perform tayammum. Then when the setting in of Isha time starts, this is when you have to perform another tayammum in order to pray Isha. There are also more matters relating to tayammum, but we just covered the essentials, a brief about tayammum. Barakallahu feekum, and Allah tabaraka wa ta'ala knows best.
0: You have listened to an English lecture by Sheikh Bilal Humaisi from the Muslim Community Radio on 92.1 FM.

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أنا عبدك وأنا على عهدك ووعدك ما استطعت أعوذ بك من شر ما صنعت.

Welcome to today's show. Today we have a really interesting topic, and it's becoming a growing topic of conversation as we start to move more and more into digital times and technology. And it is also a topic which has been ongoing from many years ago as well. So it's about positive parent partnerships and why they're so important and why we need to continue to nurture these partnerships and relationships between parents and schools. Now, we're finding, and it has been a thing of the past, but it seems to be becoming more and more prominent, I guess that's the word for it these days, where keeping those parent partnerships really active throughout the high school years can sometimes have a little bit of an adverse effect, especially when a lot of parents seem to drop off that partnership as their children get older. And we're going to look into maybe what some of the reasons could be for that. But the main thing we need to focus on is how the positive parent partnership with high schools in particular shapes the students' performance, their well-being, and pretty much their long-term outcomes. So before we get right into the heart of it, I just want to look at a few things and how high school engagement and the outcomes of students. And when I say high school engagement, I'm talking about parents and their engagement with the high school. So according to ACARA, so ACARA is a body that does assessments for for the schools nationwide. Attendance drops significantly in years 9 and 10. With some states reporting declines of up to 10% compared to primary school. We're talking about school attendance and the attendance of high school students. So why is this such an important thing to look at? Well, if parents keep an eye on or have really positive or engaging conversations with their children as to

school keeping you informed as to your child's attendance really does have an impact. Now, the other thing that we need to keep in mind is your involvement in your child's life is really important. So according to the Australian Institute of Family Studies, they have found that parental involvement during adolescence is strongly linked to higher year 12 completion rates, better emotional well-being, and reduced risk-taking behaviors. Now, let's just connect all of the dots here together. If we're talking about looking at your child's attendance rate and taking note of when they're not going to school, and for some parents, that could be with the parents knowing or without the parents knowing about their own child's attendance. So that's a really important factor we need to take into consideration as well. But according to this statistic, your involvement is really strongly linked to how they're going to complete year 12. So that's another interesting fact I think we need to keep in mind. Strong parental partnership is more likely to keep our children motivated and get them to attend regularly and feel connected to their school community. So that's something that, again, keeping involved as a parent makes a big difference in how our children are going to take school seriously, not seriously, skip school with or without us knowing. And that's where that family school connection is really important. Now, the ABS, so the Bureau of Statistics, shows data that students who feel supported both at home and school are more likely to pursue tertiary education or secure full-time work within 6 months of graduating. So knowing all of these things, if we have teenagers, how connected do you feel to your child's high school right now? So just consider that for a minute as a parent. How connected do you feel? Now, a lot of schools now use messaging systems where they're informing us as parents, which is good. And a lot of the time we're getting information about how they might be going in terms of behavior, their academics. And the more we take those messages seriously, the more we can get those to, I guess, prompt conversations that we're having at home. And I guess for teachers, if you consider what makes parent partnerships easier or harder in the high school years. So all of this that we've just talked about now paints a clear picture. When parents and high schools work together, teenagers thrive academically, socially, and emotionally. So I'd like to go into a few different topics today and really consider all of this that we've spoken about and think about as parents and also as teachers within schools, what could we do for the long-term outcomes of our teenagers these days?

So we're looking at the impact that positive parent relationships with schools have, and particularly we're looking within high schools. Now, the impact of parental engagement on high school performance, this is the first area we're going to look into today. So research consistently shows that parental engagement remains just as important, if not more, during the teenage years. Now, as a parent myself, I know that in the primary school years and when my children were younger, obviously because we feel like our kids need that extra help and extra support, a lot of us seem to be much more involved when our kids are in primary. And that's where maybe we start to think that that's it, they're getting older and there's not so much that we need to be

following up, I guess, as they get older. Now, Akara, so Akara, again, is a body that looks at student attendance, looks at overall performance, and also writes assessments nationwide. They report that students with engaged parents are more likely to meet literacy and numeracy benchmarks in years 9 and 10, whereas AITSL, so this is the Australian Institute for Teaching and School Leadership. They're a national and government-funded body that provides leadership standards and evidence-based guidance to strengthen the quality of teaching within our schools and across Australia. So they have done a study that shows that parental engagement boosts academic progress, classroom behaviour, attendance, and social and emotional development. So this shows us that through their studies, because they do a lot of studies and collect a lot of evidence across schools, as parents, the more we're involved, we can help our children more. Does it mean that we're working to make our children the top in their year group or their class? No, not necessarily. What we want to be doing as parents is getting the most out of our children, getting them to reach their potential. And if that means just helping them with their well-being, then so be it. That's what we should be looking at. And in terms of well-being, setting up that nice framework for our children helps them to experience higher resilience, gain that stronger identity, and have better mental health outcomes as they grow. And I think what I mentioned earlier, that as a lot of parents, we tend to do that in primary school because we think that our children need that support more. But what about when they're in high school? Yes, they need to become independent. I'm a very strong advocate for letting our children grow independently, learn things independently. But does that mean to totally stop speaking to them and speaking to the school? Definitely not. Absolutely not. We should still be, even though, yes, we want our children to become independent, yes, we want them to grow, we should still be connecting with them and connecting with their school, because that allows for us to build that really nice partnership with the schools. Does it need to be done differently than when they were in primary school? Yes, it does. And what are those strategies where, how can we as parents keep connected with the school, but still allowing our kids to be independent and know that we're not, as they say, calling it helicopter parenting, watching their every move and making them feel like that we're, you know, always on their back about everything. These are some of the things that we're going to discuss today. So when do parents disconnect, and what is it that happens when our kids get into high school? So we tend to, as parents, become less involved. Often it's due to, you know, our work pressures, because our kids are becoming independent, or there's that level of uncertainty about how to help. And when that happens, so many issues can emerge. If we completely disconnect, then there are so many things that can come up. So things like academic deadlines, so they tend to fall behind, or they might lose motivation, or they start to struggle with the increasing workload that they're getting in high school. And if we're disconnected as parents, we're unaware of that. A big thing that tends to happen is a lot of behavioral challenges. So that's where, again, our kids are changing. And as parents, we think we need to give them space, but that space needs to be in a different way. So high schools report that disengaged students are more likely to experience behavioral issues, peer pressure, or in general, social withdrawal. And then this leads to poor attendance. So the Bureau of Statistics shows that attendance in high school is a major predictor of year 12 completion, and parental emphasis on schooling is really a key factor.

over the years, and often through no fault of anyone in particular, and what I've seen is a lot of parents feeling like they, for different reasons, either work or maybe they had many children, the family life got very busy. So as they had younger children, the focus from the older children shifted. And obviously thinking we want to give our children more independence, I've seen many families disconnect from the school. And this, as we said, can cause a bit of a disconnect and does have an effect on the learning of the child. And it does then cause for the child to probably lose motivation. In some cases, we've seen students' well-being really be affected. And that's where the disconnection can cause a different, I guess, academic journey to what maybe you thought you would have for your child when they were in primary school. Now, I'm saying all of this, but also, you know, the opposite could also happen, where sometimes the parents stay way too connected. So what we want to do is really find a balance. But before we do delve into what that balance could be, let's have a look at some teacher perspectives and what is it that educators want parents to know about maintaining that partnership.

So if we go through some statements that teachers usually make about the parent partnership, it can give some perspective about what it is that could help. So one aspect is we don't expect perfection from parents, just their presence. So many high school teachers say that even the small interactions with parents make a big difference. So just a quick email, a check-in, or attending parent-teacher nights can help teachers understand a student's needs better. And a conversation, especially on something like parent-teacher night, where you're sitting face-to-face, you can really read each other's tone, and having that nice professional. Obviously, we want to always try and keep those conversations professional, but being able to read each other in person makes that difference. And even as a parent, it gives you the opportunity to go in and say what it is that you need to say and, you know, what it is that you may be facing at home. Because parents who try and go in and speak to teachers and give the view that everything is fine at home and try and show that your child is doing really well at home doesn't give teachers that really clear picture of where your child may need help. Being honest and being open and transparent about any issues you may be facing at home can actually make the difference at school as well, and give the teacher some more perspective about how they need to be working with your child is really, really important. So another thing that a lot of teachers may say is teenagers still need their parents, even when they act like they don't. So teachers often see students who appear independent but struggle silently. And that's why as parents, if you stay connected, your child feels supported even if they don't say it out loud to you. Whereas your teachers, if you go into a parent-teacher night and you can see that the teachers are repeatedly saying, have these conversations with your child at home, could be telling you, even though your child's not telling you, but the teachers are telling you, your child needs you to be at least once a day just checking in and seeing what they might need some help with. Another common thing we hear from teachers, communication is most effective when it's a partnership, not a reaction. And that's a really big one. And we tend to find that a lot of parents get really reactive, and when we might be calling parents in often for a meeting, or we want to see you, we want to talk to you about this, some parents avoid those meetings until something happens that upsets them about their child. Then they come in and they want to talk about everything. It's really, really important. Don't let things explode. Don't let things escalate to a point where it's almost going to be a little bit more challenging to fix. Because let's be honest, hopefully things can most of the time be fixed. But sometimes if it goes on and it escalates way too much, it becomes a different solution that you need to find for your child. And being proactive and having that proactive communication, responding to teachers when they're asking for a meeting or a conversation, or responding to emails, can make all the difference before those issues escalate. Another perspective that we have from teachers is we want to work with you, not against you. So teachers really emphasize that they share the same goal as parents. Helping your teenager succeed academically, socially, and emotionally is just as important to us as teachers, because if we have that backup from you at home as teachers, and as a school as well, the person who's going to benefit the most is the teenager themselves. And that's why it's so important. So for any teachers listening, what's one thing you wish every parent knew? And I guess that's the thing that as a teacher you could communicate across to them. And then for parents, what's one thing you wish teachers understood better? And again, that's where opening up that line of communication with each other can make all the difference for your child.

So far in today's program, we've looked at what it is that could be causing our teenagers, because we're focusing on high school, and what it is that could be causing our teenagers to maybe not progress throughout and finish year 12. And what is it that we could do to help their literacy and numeracy skills better as they get into even year 9 and year 10, or it could be just a matter of improving attendance. And we did say that parents who disconnect, usually the chances and the statistics show that year 12 completion decreases for our children. Now, we've gone through a few things and perspectives from teachers, and having that really open conversation between teachers and parents, which means that really good positive parent partnership with the school. And if you're in a place right now where you have a teenager and there could be something that your teenager is struggling with, particularly in high school, and I left off with saying and asking teachers, so what's that one thing you wish that parents knew? And I think for teachers, it's really important communicating that, even if it's through an email, for example. For the parents, what's the one thing you wish that the teachers understood better? And that goes both ways. So if it means a phone call or an email to a teacher where you could give the teacher some insight into what's happening with your child, can really open up really beneficial conversations between both parties to really make things better for the child or the teenager that we're talking about. So what is it that schools are doing and the initiatives that are actually working? So across Australia, schools are implementing programs to strengthen parent-school partnerships and boost student performance. So there's a Quick Smart program that's being rolled out in a lot of schools, and it's implemented in 1,400 plus schools nationwide. It helps middle year students, so we're talking year 8, 9, 10, improve their literacy and numeracy, and students often show 2 to 4 years of academic growth in just 30 weeks. Now, it includes engaged classroom practices, so supports really nice open conversations, and it helps students re-engage after disruptions to learning. It also focuses on behavior, well-being, and academic readiness. So that's where these are rolled out in public schools. Think about what sort of programs are rolled out in your child's school if they're not in a public school. And it doesn't necessarily need to be a program either. It really could just be where the school reaches out in ways and communicates very often, openly, keeps you updated, even digitally, about what's happening with your child. And sometimes those messages could be one way, which is fine, because at least that's your way of staying updated. What the key is there, though, if you're receiving a message, and I know a lot of schools use systems where it is just a one-way message, it doesn't mean that you as a parent need to just take that message and not do anything about it. It could be a conversation with your child at home, asking them, what's this message, or what are these results? Logging into whatever digital platform it is that your school may have, where you then engage in a conversation with your child about particular results, because having those conversations are going to show your child that you as a parent are checking whatever information you're getting, and then speaking to them. It doesn't always mean you need to go and contact the school unless after having that conversation with your child. It does mean, okay, well, I'll speak to your teacher, or I'll speak to the head teacher, or whoever it is that you need to then go back to and ask further questions of what they've sent home to you. That shows your child that you are engaging in their learning, you are showing interest, and you're not totally disconnected as a parent. Because let's be honest, as our kids are growing up today, if they're not engaging in conversations with you, there are conversations that can easily be had at their fingertips with other people. Whether that could be their friends, who sometimes may not give the best advice,
because, you know, they message them on all kinds of apps these days. Or it could even be, again, on social media where they have an issue at school. You as a parent haven't engaged in that issue. So they might find some sort of reel on TikTok that gives them advice, and it may be the wrong advice. And as parents, we should be concerned about that. And if we're not having that conversation before that reel has it with your child, now obviously when I'm talking about a reel, that's not a two-way conversation. But what happens is there's information going into your child's mind coming from that reel. And because they haven't had the opportunity, or they're not given the time, or they're not given the space. And when I say space, I also mean the safe space to have that conversation with you as mum or dad, then they're taking it from whatever reel they're watching. And that can be quite scary. So that's where, make sure you keep that open communication, even if your child pulls away, even if they're not really opening up. And that's where it could be where you as a parent need to get someone else involved in the conversation with you. And it doesn't necessarily mean straight away going to the school and getting the teacher involved. That could sometimes have an adverse effect. What you may need to do as a parent is maybe, okay, you could be mum or dad. Maybe they have an older sibling that you need to get involved in the conversation. A cousin, a trusted auntie or uncle, that's almost like a brother or sister, for example, and bring them into the conversation and try and resolve it as a unit, as a family, but at least you're showing your child that there's that open conversation that's happening. And keep in mind, let's use the example where you jumped onto whatever the digital platform is for school and realized that your child hasn't been showing up to school and you knew nothing about it. And there's been 2 or 3 days where they were absent from school. You thought they were safe at school, and suddenly you're finding out that they ended up in some shopping center, or the school contacted you, sent you a letter, sent you an email, whatever it is, a phone call to tell you that your child's been truanting. Now, I know many parents, our first reaction, because it really hits home, there's a sense of betrayal and disappointment or whatever other emotion that might hit you first. And that's where we need to be, well, then what's the issue? Why did my child do this? And really ask ourselves first and foremost, what happened? So even if they were growing up and we thought we were leaving them to be independent, we're not bad parents if we're leaving them to do that. But something happened along the way where all of a sudden now our child isn't telling us when they're skipping school. So having that open conversation with them, but in a safe space, is really, really important. And that's why when your school, your child's school, has events such as parent-teacher nights, showing your child that you're involved just by showing up to these parent-teacher nights and having conversations with the teachers, again, shows your child that you as a parent are engaged. You are showing that you are putting time and effort into them as their child and can make a lot of difference into the way they view things. And by doing that, you can also support learning at home. Obviously, without micromanaging or whatever term we want to call it, if we want to call it helicopter parenting, because definitely as they're getting older and they need to learn how to be independent, so know when their own assignments and homework and everything is due to be submitted, doing it on their own, but at least having some kind of idea what they're doing, when they're doing it, and being there to guide them is very important. And setting goals together with them. So if you see your child stressing out because they have so many assignments due or whatever it is, spend a little bit of time, and all it takes is half an hour of helping them prioritize. Teenagers and students, as they're getting into year 7, 8, 9, 10, this is the kind of guidance that they need. Not for you to do the assignment for them,
not for you if they start to say things like, my teacher didn't even show me how to do this, I don't know what to do, and for you to start doing it for them, or to get angry with the teacher in front of them. This is not productive. What's productive is to say to them, well, by this age now, you need to start learning how to research. Let's and model some research for them, show them how they can start to research and really get them to, you know, take a couple of steps forward. Then send an email to the teacher saying what your child said to you, and express your concerns, definitely. But it's really important not to show your frustrations in front of your child, and make sure you hear from the teacher first.

So that's where I think it's important, helping them set goals and asking them questions that are going to be productive for them. And if you want a place to start and maybe you feel a little bit disconnected at this stage, try this tonight. So ask your teenager, what's one thing you want to achieve this term? And how can I, as your parent, support you? And see what their answer is. They might say to you, maybe, Mum, I just need to chat every afternoon. Then do it. That can make all the difference for your child. And now, if we really think about strategies for schools, well, that's where schools can help strengthen the partnership by offering, you know, flexible meeting times, maybe using multiple communication channels, providing clear assessment calendars and due dates for things. And I think a really productive thing is offering parent workshops on study skills, well-being, and digital safety. So making it a really welcoming, non-judgmental environment for parents who really don't know. I mean, you could be a parent who is a doctor, but teaching your child how to study is not your thing. And it really doesn't mean you're a bad parent. It really doesn't mean you don't know what you're doing, because studying to be a doctor is different to just studying in year 9 or year 10. And we could have forgotten. And to be honest, these days, most millennial or Gen X parents, as they say these days, the way we studied is very, very different to the way our children are studying now. And that's really important for us to keep in mind, because today's world is not the same as what it was when we were students ourselves. And that's why we need to use the school, and the school needs to provide ideas for how can we become partners in today's world, which is really, really important. And that collaborative effort is what's going to build that positive parent-school partnership, because it's not just a one-off task. It's ongoing and needs to be something that is around shared goals, mutual respect, and helping our children flourish academically and emotionally. So stay engaged, stay connected, and stay invested in our teenagers' educational journeys, because they are going to be the ones in the future, definitely in today's world as it changes more and more, who are going to make all the difference. Because every small step you take in your teenager's education makes a very big difference in their future.

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1: Bismillahir Rahmanir Rahim. 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I start with the name of Allah. I praise Him and thank Him. I ask Allah to raise the rank of Prophet Muhammad and to protect his Muslim nation from whatever he feared for his nation. Last time was our first class in the new book, Our History from the Beginning. And we said that history is important, and we started from the first creations. We said Allah subhanahu wa ta'ala created this universe, and the first of all creations was the original water. And from this water, Allah created other creations, the second of which was the Grand Arsh, or Al-Arsh Al-Azim, what people translate as the Grand Throne. And we said that the throne, or this Arsh, is the largest in size among the creations. It is the ceiling of paradise, but extends beyond paradise. And after Allah created Al-Arsh, Allah created the high pen, and after the pen, Allah created the guarded tablet or al-lawh al-mahfuz. And Allah subhanahu wa ta'ala ordered this pen to write on the tablet the events that would take place until the day of judgment. And the pen wrote without anyone holding it. The pen wrote on the tablet for a period of 50,000 years. So, and then it stopped writing. Then Allah created other creations. One of them is darkness. The other one is light. Allah created also paradise and hellfire. Allah created a great also creation called Al-Kursi. And we mentioned last time that Allah subhanahu wa ta'ala made this kursi large in size. The Prophet alayhi salatu wa salam gave us a picture or a simile, some comparison, to be able to at least perceive how large or great, humongous this kursi and arsh are. The Prophet said that the size of the seven heavens in comparison to the size of the kursi is like the size of a small ring thrown in a big, you know, land. And the size of the kursi in comparison to that of al-arsh is like a ring, you know, small ring which is thrown in an open land. And of course, that is a very huge creation. Both the Kursi is a huge creation, and also the Arsh is the hugest, or if you want, the most humongous creation of Allah subhanahu wa ta'ala. And we said the Arsh is not a seat for anyone, it's not seat specifically for Allah, as some people claim. The Arsh is an indication of the great power of Allah subhanahu wa ta'ala.

God created the earth and seven heavens above it. So we have the earth, and then there are seven heavens in layers, one above the other, above the earth. Under our earth, where we reside, this is our earth, there are six more earths created by Allah subhanahu wa ta'ala. Allah mentioned this in Surah At-Talaq in verse 12. In the last verse of Al-Quran, that Allah created the heavens, وَمِنَ الْأَرْضِ مِثْلَهُنَّ, and then that Allah created seven earths, just like seven, He created seven heavens or seven skies. These six earths have water, those six earths that Allah created beyond our earth, they have water, insects, plants, and jinn, but no humans on them. So the only earth that has humans is this earth that on which we reside. Other earths may have other types of creations, but not humans. Under the seventh earth is hellfire. After Allah created our earth and those six others, Allah created seven heavens. So the earth were created before the heavens. And this is mentioned in Al-Quran. And as I mentioned in our previous class, was our first class, that we don't always quote the verses or the hadith of the Prophet or the statements of the scholars just for brevity, so just to be short, because the book is not a detailed book to just tell you which hadith and who narrated it and which page and which ayah and what it means and which, you know, scholar interpret like this. It's not going to be the case all the time like that. Sometimes you may ask a question, we may answer it. But the mode of the book is to be short. So even though we may not say, oh, the hadith said it, you should, you know, rest assured that this information is coming from trustworthy sources. So Allah subhanahu wa ta'ala created those seven heavens after He created the earth. Each of these heavens is a solid body held up without pillars. خَلَقَ السَّمَاوَاتِ بِغَيْرِ عَمَدٍ تَرَوْنَهَا. Allah created the heavens without pillars that you see. And each of these heavens is separated from the other. It means that those seven heavens are not touching each other. You have one heaven, there is a distance between it and the next heaven. And then you have the third heaven above it with a distance between them. From one heaven to another is a traveling distance of 500 years. So the distance between one heaven and the next is a distance of traveling that it would take 500 years to cover. So it's a very large distance between each of these seven heavens. Each heaven has a gate through which our Prophet Muhammad sallallahu alayhi wa sallam went into that heaven. So on the night of Mi'raj, the ascension, we know that Prophet Muhammad and Angel Jibreel went up from Jerusalem up to the seven heavens. And every time the Prophet came to the gate of a heaven, the angel in charge of that heaven or that gate asked who it was, and when he knew it was Jibreel and Prophet Muhammad, he opened the gate for them. So nobody just passes through from one heaven into another or goes through into another heaven without permission or without, you know, any supervision. So there are angels in charge of these gates who would allow only by the orders of Allah subhanahu wa ta'ala. So even if people just like go through space and they go up, they're not going to reach the first heaven. Oh, everything that you, whatever is happening under the first heaven. The blue sky is outside of the first of these seven heavens. The sun, moon, stars, and planets that we see are all below the first heaven and are not contained within it. Imagine you have an attic at home,

0: and it has, what, drop door or something? Yeah. So all of your house is under that, okay? And then you want to go to the attic, you have to open the door and go up. So the same thing, the first heaven is there. Everything that we see is below it. So the sun, the moon, everything that's happening, the blue sky that you see is under it. It's not in it, okay? Just like you're not in the attic unless you go through that gate. Prophet Muhammad alayhi salatu wasalam ascended through the sky and had to gain admittance from an angel in order to enter into the first heaven. Similarly, our Prophet sallallahu alayhi wasalam exited from the first heaven and entered into the second heaven, and so on until he had entered and exited from each of the seven heavens. So the Prophet, we know in Al-Mi'raj, he went to the seven heaven and beyond. And each time he had to go through the gate opened by the angel in charge. Some people call the everlasting dwelling place of the Muslims heaven. Sometimes people will say, we're going to go to heaven. And they mean that dwelling place in which Muslims will be forever. In this book, heavens, when we say seven heavens, in this book, the word heavens does not refer to that everlasting dwelling place of Muslims in the hereafter. We're going to use the word paradise or al-jannah. So when we say the word heaven, we mean the word sky. So we're going to interchange heaven and sky. If we refer to al-jannah, we're not going to say heaven or heavens, we're going to say paradise. So this way, we don't have any, you know, conflict or any misunderstanding. The seven heavens, those samawat sab'a, mentioned are places under the land of paradise. So paradise is above the seventh heaven. So you have first, second, seventh, then paradise above the seventh heaven. So paradise is above the seventh heaven. So these seven heavens may also be referred to as the seven skies. So we need to be careful. And sometimes we may say sky and we mean something below the first heaven. So you have to look at the context and try to understand what we mean. Inshallah, as I said, we're trying not to have any ambiguity. So from the beginning we are defining the terms. Now, each of the seven heavens was created as a solid material. Each heaven is not a gas just floating in space. It's a solid thing, okay? Just like this floor is solid, the heavens, all of them, seven heavens are like that. The stars, sun, and moon were created as decorations for the first heaven. وَلَقَدْ زَيَّنَّا السَّمَاءَ الدُّنْيَا بِمَصَابِيحِ in Surah Tabarak, that Allah decorated the first heaven with things that shine, the sun, the moon, and the stars. Each heaven is full of angels praying. Each heaven is full of angels praying. Some of these angels are in the standing position of the prayer, some of them are in the ruku', bowing position, and some are in the sujood position, in the prostration position. And that's from the hadith of the Prophet sallallahu alayhi wa sallam. That means that you will not find an empty space of four fingers within the heavens, because means you will not find an area like this with four fingers wide, but there is an angel in it, either standing or making ruku' or making sujood. It's very crowded with angels. And all of them are worshipping Allah in those different positions that we mentioned. So the heavens are the main residence of the angels. And the earth is the main residence of the humans and jinn. Surah Al-Qaf, verse 38, means, the ayah is, وَلَقَدْ خَلَقْنَا السَّمَاوَاتِ وَالْأَرْضَ وَمَا بَيْنَهُمَا فِي سِتَّةِ أَيَّامٍ وَمَا مَسَّنَا مِنْ لُغُوبٍ. So in this verse 38, Allah tells us that He created seven heavens and the earth, and what is in between, between them, meaning he created them in 6 days, after which God did not get tired. After creating all these, Allah did not get tired or exhausted, because he is the perfect one. Allah subhanahu wa ta'ala, he creates things without needing to have contact with his creation. And he doesn't get tired, he is the perfect one. So he created the heavens and the earth, and what is in between them, in 6 days. Each of these 6 days is 1,000 years of our years long. And after the creating of these things, Allah did not get tired. So he did not rest, as some, you know, books claim, that after he did, he rested on the seventh day. May Allah protect us from such injustice attributed to Allah subhanahu wa ta'ala. There is verse 47 in Surah Al-Hajj, and in it, in this, it mentions that each of these days is 1,000 years long from what we count and we know. Allah said,
1: وَإِنَّ يَوْمًا عِنْدَ رَبِّكَ كَأَلْفِ سَنَةٍ مِّمَّا تَعُدُّونَ.
0: Okay, so the ayah says that. In Surah Al-A'raf, verse 54, Allah tells us that he created the heavens and the earth in 6 days, and that he has full control over Al-Arsh. The ayah tells us that he created the heavens and earth in 6 days, and he had control over Al-Arsh. ثُمَّ اسْتَوَى عَلَى الْعَرْشِ. So, this last verse cited does not mean that God then went on the throne after creating the earth and heavens. This is how one would talk about a changing creation. This is not how one would talk about God. Means I may do certain things in order. I may do like certain errands or tasks. Okay, I, let's say, wash my the dishes, wash my clothes, write my homework, you know, go out shopping. So I keep on saying, I do this, then this, then this, then this. Allah subhanahu wa ta'ala is the creator of time. So time does not pass on Allah subhanahu wa ta'ala. Allah does not age or change. We said that before. Allah is independent of his creation. He doesn't need them. So he does not reside in a place, and he does not get affected by time. He is not tied to time. He is not dependent on time. So in the verse, some people say, oh, God created the heavens and the earth in 6 days, then he went on the arsh. And this is, you know, a great injustice attributed to Allah subhanahu wa ta'ala. Because as if the person is saying that God somehow was somewhere down, and then after he created heavens and earth, he went up. And this, of course, is unbefitting of Allah subhanahu wa ta'ala, to attribute to him a low place, and then to attribute to him motion going up, and then mounting on some of his creation, which is the arsh, wal'iyadu billah. So Allah subhanahu wa ta'ala is not like that. When we talk about creations, we may say now and then and then and then in time progression. But we don't talk about Allah subhanahu wa ta'ala with time progressing on him or with his acts. The creation are tied to the time. We said once the first creation, the water, was created, the place and, of course, the time were created. God created the earth in 2 days. The first of these 6 days, the first 2 days of these 6 days, on these two first days, Allah created the earth. And these 2 days were Sunday and Monday. Sunday and Monday. And we know that from the hadith of the Prophet sallallahu alayhi wa sallam, how we know which of these 2 days. On the next 2 days, which are Tuesday and Wednesday, Allah created the seven heavens. Then on Thursday and Friday, Allah created the landmarks of this earth. Allah created the landmarks of this earth upon which we live, like the mountains, rivers, valleys, trees, and other things that the earth has, from which humans, for example, benefit. وَقَدَّرَ فِيهَا أَقْوَاتَهَا. It's in Al-Quran and in the Hadith. Allah created the oceans, which He populated with fish as food for us. Allah created these oceans, and in these oceans, Allah made living things, living creations, fish, for example. And of course, what do? With the fish? We use them for food for ourselves. Allah created the mountains. And these mountains, what do? They hold the earth in place so that it does not shift. So it's like holders down. You know how the ship anchors? The mountains are anchoring the earth so that it does not shift and move with the people, you know, and make them fall off it, for example. In Surah An-Nahl, verse 15, Al-Jibala Autada, those who memorize the Quran, that's what it means. In Surah An-Nahl, verse 15, is the information that Allah created the mountains as stakes that hold the earth in position so that it does not turn around while we are on it. Surah An-Nazi'at, verse 32, means God laid down the mountains as holding pillars. Up to this point, is there a question? We still have to talk about the earth and heavens. We have more to say about them because we haven't covered the 6 days yet. Allah has the power to create the heavens and earth in less time than He did. Allah subhanahu wa ta'ala has the power to make things, all of these earth and heavens, you know, show up, come from non-existence into existence in one moment. But God created them in 6 days.
1: Really, those 6 days are 6,000 years long of our own years.
0: The wisdom of God creating the earth and the heavens in 6 days is to teach us to be patient. You know how people are hasty, you want to finish things. You know, if you want to cook and you are hasty, you put the fire too loud, you know what will happen to the cooking. So you have to take things properly. Allah created those stars and moon and sun as decorations for the first heaven. So it teaches us, means God creating the heavens and earth in 6 days, although Allah has the power to create Him in much less than that, it teaches us to take time in our affairs and not to rush into doing things. So that's the wisdom of Allah subhanahu wa ta'ala. In verse 82 of Surah Yasin, Allah tells us that if He willed to create something, it should come. إِنَّمَا أَمْرُهُ إِذَا أَرَادَ شَيْئًا أَن يَقُولَ لَهُ كُنْ فَيَكُونَ. Allah will for something to exist, immediately it will exist. It will exist at the moment Allah will for it to exist, without delay, without any block. Nothing delays His creating, subhanahu wa ta'ala. يَقُولُ لَهُ كُنْ فَيَكُونَ. God does not speak words. God does not say the word kun, because some people say, oh, God said, He says, إِنَّمَا أَمْرُهُ إِذَا أَرَادَ شَيْئًا أَن يَقُولَ لَهُ كُنْ فَيَكُونَ. So some people say every time God creates something, He says kun to it. God has created billions and trillions of things. So according to them, God is always saying kun, kun, kun, kun, kun, kun, kun, kun, kun, kun. Look, I mean, how silly I am. Kun, kun, kun, kun, kun, kun. People don't think that this is nice to say. How could they attribute such things to Allah, the creator of everything? So Allah does not say the word kun. However, the ayah, the way it is, it shows that there is nothing that delays any creation from showing up if Allah had will for it to show up. That's what it means. So nothing delays anything from coming in if Allah had willed for it to come in. So nothing delays Allah's creating. God does not need to say a word in order to create. Creating is easy for Allah. God created everything. As God knew it, it would be created. As God also willed it to be. So Allah subhanahu wa ta'ala knew how many creations He would be creating. So, and He willed to create those creations. So I am now existing according to Allah's knowledge. Allah knew I would be existing. And by Allah's will, means in accordance with Allah's will. Allah showed me into existence by His power, in agreement with His will and His knowledge that have no beginning and no end. So we said Sunday and Monday, on Sunday and Monday, the earth was created. On Tuesday and Wednesday, the heavens were created. And then on Thursday and Friday, what was created? The landmarks of the earth, the things like mountains, rivers, and so on. Now, on the last of these 6 days, the week has 7 days, but Allah created the heavens and the earth in 6 days. On that last day, which is Friday, because we started with Sunday, close to its beginning, means close to the beginning of the day, God created the angels. God created the angels. And all the angels were created at the same time. It means we know that we humans were created in numbers, in progression. Is it? We're still increasing? Okay. However, the angels were created, all the angels were created at one time. So the number of angels at the present time doesn't decrease or increase. They are, have been the same since the day God created them, on that beginning of Friday, that sixth of those days. Now, these were created from light, means their essence. They were created from light, and they are extremely numerous, as we said, and only God knows their number, as mentioned in Al-Quran. Also on this sixth day, God created the first jinni, or the first jinn, from the pure flame of fire, from the smokeless fire. Okay? And this first jinni is Iblis, or Satan, the devil that is known as, with the name Satan in English. Now we should make sure that we differentiate between this Satan, who was one kind of creation called jinn, and the other creations of God who were created before that, which were called angels. So angels is one kind of creation, jinn is another kind of creation. So the first of these jinn was this man, this creature called Iblis, or Satan in English, or the devil as people refer to him usually. Okay? So he was the first of these jinn. Satan was not an angel that went bad, because some people claim he was a fallen angel. And unfortunately, students in the middle school, they read this novel called Fallen Angel. Angels do not fall, means they do not disobey God. They are always obedient to God. They never disobey God. This Iblis is a jinni, wasn't an angel, so he is prone to disobey. He is liable to disobey. And we're going to talk about how he disobeyed God. But first, this jinni used to be a believer, used to worship God and roam the skies with the angels. He used to be a believer, worshiping God, roaming the skies with the angels. But later, he disbelieved, as we're going to mention later. But for the time being, remember to differentiate between this Satan, or the devil, or Iblis, who is a jinni, one kind of creation, and the other kind, which are the angels. He was not one of them, and went bad. No. He was from the beginning a jinni, not an angel. Angels never disobey God. Now, the first man, human, was created towards the end of the sixth day. What is the name of the sixth day? Friday. Okay, remember if you start with Sunday, number six would be Friday. So at the beginning the angels were created, then later in the day the jinn were created, that devil, what's his name, Iblis. And later in the afternoon, around the end of this sixth day, Friday, the first human, the first man was created. In one of his hadith, Prophet Muhammad sallallahu alayhi wa sallam said that the creation of Adam was finalized in paradise on Friday. So we are told the place and the time. So it is on Friday in the afternoon around the end of the day and in paradise. That's where the first human was created. So he said that the creation of Adam was finalized in paradise on Friday. It started when an angel gathered a mixture of soils of the earth. It means Allah ordered an angel to come down to this earth and collect different kinds of soils. You know, you have soils that are, you know, black, soils that are brown, soils that are yellow, soils that are rough, soils that are smooth. So all these kinds of soils were collected by this angel, and then this angel took this mixture up to paradise, and in paradise the soil was kneaded, K-N-E-A-D-E-D, K-N-E-A-D-E-D, was kneaded with the water of paradise. You know how do you make flour and dough? That's what we mean by kneaded. So the soil was kneaded with the water of paradise. Then the soil was put into Adam, after which he became a living human. So Allah subhanahu wa ta'ala created another kind of creation, which is called the humans. And these humans, or the humankind, started with the first man. This first man was Adam, alayhi salam. We're going to mention details about him in the next class, next week, inshallah. But his creation, he was the last kind of creation that Allah created. Means all the kinds of creation that are existing, they were already created. The chicken and the cows, etc., were placed on earth. Okay? Mountains, any other creation. So first, we had the original water, then we had the arsh, we had the pen, we had the tablet, and then we had other creations, light and darkness, paradise and hell, okay? And then we said God created the earth and the seven heavens in 6 days, and we talked about the progress of this creation. The last of these creations of kind, I mean the humankind, was started with Adam in about the end of Friday, the sixth day that we mentioned. So, how did this Adam come about? This angel came down, collected the different types of soils, and then he went up to paradise. He mixed the soil with the water of paradise. Then a shape of a human was made. And then when the shape, when this soil, you know, dried, became, you know, the shape of Adam, then the soul was blown into Adam, and then he became alive, the first human to be alive. More details about what happened with Adam, inshallah, in the next class. This way we would have finished talking about the first creations of Allah subhanahu wa ta'ala. 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
1: Good morning, I'm Laura Devoy. Leaders from 13 countries will join Prime Minister Anthony Albanese in a tour of one of the world's lowest-lying nations to witness the effects of climate change. The pre-COP31 climate summit will transport the delegation from Fiji to the tiny island nation of Tuvalu, where the land sits an average of 2 metres above sea level. Representatives from the European Union and United Nations are expected to join ministers from France, India, Singapore and New Zealand. COP31 will get underway in Turkey next month. The coalition is set to announce its migration policy today. The party has previously called for migration to be linked to housing. Labor and One Nation have already announced their policies. The government aims to reduce net overseas migration to 245,000 this year, while One Nation wants net negative migration before a permanent cap of 130,000 a year. An American and two German scientists who discovered a method to control nerve cells in the brain have won the Nobel Prize for Medicine. Professor Karl Deisseroth, Professor Peter Hegemann and Professor Georg Nagel's work looked at mechanisms the brain uses to switch on or off. The Nobel Committee for Physiology or Medicine says it gives new possibilities to map which cells are responsible for which function and which cells communicate with each other in the brain. Professor Deisseroth, a psychiatrist, explains how the findings can be used in real life.
2: Seeing what actually matters for the patients has helped me. It helps me in a continuous fashion in designing experiments in the laboratory, talking to students, being able to convey what actually matters in an altered state in the human brain.
1: The United Nations says more than 184,000 people have been displaced by renewed fighting in Yemen, most since early September. An assessment of three displacement sites by the International Organization for Migration found lack of safe shelter was the most critical concern. Australian farmland values performed strongly in the first half of this year, climbing 7.6% to reach a national median price of just over $10,700 per hectare. Despite the growth, the volume of farmland changing hands fell to a record half-yearly low. Eliza Redfern from Bendigo Bank Agribusiness says a two-year speed market is forming, with a mix of seasonal and other factors at play.
3: So strong balance sheets and scale are enabling well-capitalised producers to, you know, compete vigorously for top-tier holdings, while the more smaller or expanding family operators, you know, are looking more towards leasing or share farming options or even on-farm improvements to build that resilience without buying additional land.
1: The brother of King Charles III, whose titles were stripped last year, is taking legal action against police after he was arrested earlier this year. Andrew Mountbatten-Windsor was a well-known associate of the convicted sex offender Jeffrey Epstein. He was arrested in February in relation to allegations he shared sensitive information with Epstein when he was the UK's trade envoy. No charges have been laid at this stage. Thames Valley Police confirmed it is engaged in legal proceedings and says its investigation into misconduct in public office continues. Turning to sport, Zach Merritt is heading to Hawthorn. The 31-year-old joins the Hawks after playing 274 AFL matches for Essendon. Merritt has signed a four-year deal, which will take him through to the end of 2030. And in football, Mary Fowler has withdrawn from the Matildas squad due to personal circumstances. She's been replaced by Leah Davidson. The Matildas will face Germany and Haiti in Europe this month.
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